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2: SRN News, I'm Mary Rose. President Trump returns to the White House earlier than expected after leaving Camp David in Maryland.
3: FoxNews.com says Mr. Trump's return comes as the administration weighs its next steps in the war with Iran. The president's early return also comes ahead of his upcoming trip to New York for the UN General Assembly. Iran says it has revealed conditions to the U.S. through Qatar for ending the war and is waiting for President Trump's response.
2: Correspondent Andrew Stewart reporting. Germany's Chancellor Friedrich Merz says he will stay on as Germany's leader despite significant losses in state elections. Correspondent Karen Chamas reports.
4: German Chancellor Friedrich Merz has said he plans to stay in office despite his party's losses in two state elections. Merz's center-right Christian Democratic Union Party got just 5% of the votes in Mecklenburg-Western Pomerania, its worst result since World War
5: II.
4: Merz called the result a disaster, but remains committed to his reform agenda and insisted on finishing his term as chancellor. He argued that the losses are proof that difficult reforms are ever more urgent. The anti-migration Alternative for Germany party, or AfD, made significant gains in both elections. I'm Karen Chamas.
2: A federal immigration agent shot a man in Austin on Sunday. According to city officials, an adult man who suffered a gunshot wound was transported to Del Seton Medical Center and was listed in stable but serious condition. Saudi Arabia has confirmed that Yemen's Houthi rebels tried to attack its capital with a ballistic missile. It was the first attack targeting Riyadh since the escalation in fighting. This is SRN News.
6: Farmers and ranchers know that plants need the sun. In northern climates, the growing season is shorter, but the days are longer. Some plants grow in shady areas, but some sunlight is still necessary for color and growth. When I was a boy, we planted a green bean in a tin can and set it near a window. While it got some sun, it didn't get very much. It grew fast and spindly to about 10 feet long. We ran it over the window and along the top of the cupboard. There was no purpose to it other than watching it grow. If that same seed would have been out in the sun, the results would have been much different. Living in the sunlight does change things. Living in the sunlight, S-O-N, brings a different purpose to life. This life is a fading proposition, but the next one is eternal. Do you live in the sunlight? Open the book, read the words of Jesus, and get some S-O-N. This is Rod Bieber with Seed Time and Harvest.
2: The two-state solution may be dead. Correspondent Michael Harrington reports.
7: For decades, diplomats have promoted a vision of a Palestinian state existing side by side with Israel in peace and harmony. But a new poll from the Pew Research Center finds most Israelis and Palestinians don't believe it will ever happen. 56% of Israelis say peaceful coexistence with the Palestinians is impossible, and 68% of Palestinians feel the same way about the Jewish state. Meanwhile, the Israel-Hamas war remains unresolved. Michael Harrington reporting.
2: Police in Turkey detained dozens of protesters outside an Istanbul courthouse as they demanded the release of LGBT activists arrested last week. Authorities say a nationwide crackdown called My Family is Safe is meant to protect children, families, and public order. The operation targeted more than 160 suspects, several organizations and businesses. This is SRN News. Forecasters are keeping an eye on several tropical weather systems. Correspondent Jennifer King reports.
8: Tropical Storm Fay has formed in the North Atlantic, but there are no coastal watches, warnings, or threats to land as of yet. The National Hurricane Center reports Fay is about 450 miles southwest of the Azores with 45-mile-per-hour winds. But forecasters expect wind shear and dry air will weaken the storm before it becomes a threat to the coastal U.S. Meanwhile, in the Pacific, Tropical Storm Odalis southwest of the Baja Peninsula is expected to strengthen into a hurricane. Some meteorologists are more worried about a tropical disturbance.

0: 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Matthew 20, verses 27 and 28, Jesus' words offering perspective for life.
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It's Crazy Money Day. Hi, I'm Chuck Bentley with the Crown Money Minute. Jason Curlin, the lottery lawyer, appeared on TV and advised some of the biggest lottery winners in America. He represented people totaling $2.5 billion in lottery jackpots. Then federal investigators discovered he was a crook. He funneled more than $107 million into fraudulent investments. 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Jason Curlin was sentenced to 13 years in federal prison. The judge told him, "Your luck has run out." 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

0: How important is prayer? Do you believe in prayer? The Bible says the effective, fervent prayer of a righteous man avails much. James 5, verse 16. 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

Near Piccadilly Circus on Waterloo Place in the heart of London stands the Crimean War Memorial. It was built in 1861 and features Honor with outstretched arms, standing above the statues of three guardsmen, cast in bronze from captured Russian cannons. Carved in the stonework on the side are the names of three famous Crimean battles, Elma, Inkerman, and Sebastopol. The Crimean War marked a turning point in history. It introduced major changes in society and war operations. The war began over a seemingly minor and insignificant religious dispute. For years, Orthodox Christians, supported by Russia, and Roman Catholics, backed by France, had squabbled over access to the holy sites in Jerusalem and the Middle East, under the control of the Muslim Ottoman Empire. Both France and Russia wanted to take charge of these sacred sites and be the defender of the Ottoman Christians. The losses on all sides were immense. At least 750,000 soldiers died, most through illness and disease, away from the battlefield. The French lost around 100,000 men, the British about 20,000, and the Russians well over 500,000. From the muddled, chaotic catastrophe of the Crimean War, one person emerged famous and loved. Not a general, not a soldier, but a woman. Her statue stands as part of the Crimean War Memorial alongside the three guardsmen. Her name, Florence Nightingale. This is her story. It will encourage you and inspire you. And maybe Florence Nightingale brings a message for us today.

St Thomas's is one of the oldest hospitals in London, England. It's situated along the Thames in Southwark near London Bridge. St Thomas's Hospital has been providing relief to the sick and needy for over 900 years. Surgery was an extremely painful undertaking back then because there was no anesthesia. And it was risky because a barber performed it. And to make matters worse,

there were no antiseptics. The old operating theatre of St. Thomas's Hospital provides a chilling reminder of the realities of surgery before anesthesia and antiseptics. It was built in 1822 in the attic of 300-year-old St. Thomas's Church. It's the oldest surviving operating theatre in Europe. And the equipment, well, was to say the least, basic and scary, including saws and hammers. So much so that the patients were usually blindfolded before entering the room so they couldn't see the terrifying surgical equipment. But one of the biggest problems associated with surgery back then, and hospitals in general, was the lack of professional and properly trained nurses. One of the main differences between hospitals then and now are nurses. And nowhere is this more clearly seen than when you compare this old operating theatre and hospital with the new St. Thomas's Hospital. Where would we be without nurses? Most of us arrived on planet Earth with their help. A nurse's face was one of the first we saw. And we've always retained a sense of respect and admiration for nurses. In fact, in survey after survey, nursing comes up as the most trusted healthcare profession of all. And if you or a loved one has spent time in a hospital, you'll certainly understand why. Nurses are teachers, advocates, caregivers, supporters and innovators. They are usually the ones who are there for our first breath and our last breath. Their presence and care not only heals and comforts, but also genuinely transforms lives. Nurses give up time that the rest of us take for granted. Weekends, nights and family time to work through grueling shift-based rosters, selflessly committed to their patients. And they do it because they really do care. As the saying goes, care for one person, that's love. Care for 100 people, that's nursing. Nurses make a difference. Too often, we take nurses for granted, and we forget that not too long ago, nursing as we know it didn't exist at all in hospitals and operating theatres like this. Those were dark days indeed, and nowhere was this more starkly evident than during the Crimean War. Let me take you there. In the 19th century, the great nations of Europe lined up against Russia. It was really just another power grab, ostensibly over religion. Who should control the sacred sites in Jerusalem and the Middle East? In the autumn of 1854, the Allies, the English, French and Turks, invaded the Crimean Peninsula. After securing a victory at the Battle of Alma, they went on to attack the vital Russian naval hub at Sevastopol. Soldiers on both sides were forced to battle through a brutal Russian winter under constant artillery bombardment. Many soldiers fell victim to what was then called trench madness and later shell shock. It would eventually take 11 months before a French assault forced the Russians to evacuate Sevastopol. A year later, after more sporadic fighting, the Russians finally admitted defeat. The Crimean War was hugely significant for a number of important reasons. The human cost of the war was immense. 20,000 British, 100,000 French, and well over 500,000 Russians died. The startling thing is that many of them didn't die in battle. Most of them actually died of disease and neglect. Florence Nightingale was born into a rich upper-class British family in 1820. She was named Florence after the city of her birth in Italy. And here's a piece of trivia. The name Florence had never been a woman's name before, but it became popular as a result of her impact on the world. What Florence went on to achieve in her life is all the more impressive when you consider how socially restrained women were in Victorian England. Women of Nightingale's high social class

0: didn't attend university or have professional careers. Instead, their purpose in life was to marry and bear children. But Florence's father believed women should be educated, and he personally taught her Italian, Latin, Greek, philosophy, history, and most unusual of all for women of the time, writing and mathematics. Florence grew to be a tall and pretty girl. Her life included many parties and much travel on the continent. At the age of 16, two young men fell head over heels in love with her and proposed marriage. She liked them both, but she wasn't ready to marry. The following year, a strange thing happened to her. She didn't consider herself to be particularly religious, but on February the 7th, 1837, at the age of 17, she felt that God spoke to her and called her to some future service. She wondered about what this might be, and from that moment, her life was changed for good. Young Florence stopped the constant socializing and the frivolous parties and started to look for opportunities to serve others. She wanted to prepare herself for whatever God was calling her to do. Florence started spending all her spare time visiting the poor in their cottages on her family estate and bringing food and medicine to the people who lived there. Florence was beginning to wonder whether helping the sick was what God wanted her to do. One day, a doctor and his wife visited the family home, and Florence asked the doctor whether he thought it unsuitable and unbecoming for a young English woman to devote herself to works of charity in hospitals and elsewhere, like the nuns. The doctor answered that it would indeed be considered highly unsuitable, but he still told her that she should follow her inspiration. And so Florence did just that. She decided to go and get some hands-on experience and training at a hospital run by a family friend. Florence's parents were shocked and horrified. This was entirely inappropriate for an upper-class woman. Hospitals in England back then were places of degradation and filth. In Victorian England, the stench in hospitals was so bad that it was normal for nurses to arrive drunk for work so they could get through the day. But Florence was determined. Her stubbornness, in addition to her intellect, was one of her key attributes. She got up before dawn every morning to do her own study by the light of an oil lamp. And then she decided to go to Germany to get practical experience. When Florence returned from Germany, her parents tried to get her to settle down decently, but they were confused and annoyed when Florence turned down yet another offer of marriage. Florence refused to consider a normal life. Instead, she traveled to Paris to serve in a hospital run by nuns. In due course back in England, the Institution for the Care of Sick Gentlewomen in Distressed Circumstances needed a superintendent, and Florence was ideal for the job. So she returned to England. It was then in 1853 that the Crimean War erupted. The decision to go to war was met with enthusiastic support from the British public. Queen Victoria wrote to the King of Belgium, "The war is popular beyond belief." At the time, English military hospitals were a disgrace. Any wounded men sent there had almost no chance of recovery. To end up in a military hospital was virtually a death sentence. The English and French have always been great rivals, and when reports came back from the war that the French took better care of their wounded, the English government was stung into action. Sidney Herbert, the Secretary of War, created a new official position of Superintendent of Nursing for the military hospitals in Turkey, and then set about trying to search through all of England to find the best qualified person to fill the position. And the best person he could find was a young woman, Florence Nightingale. She was to go to the Crimea with the nurses of her choice and with total authority over nursing in the hospitals. Before this, no woman had ever entered a military hospital. But even then, Miss Nightingale's reputation was already such that her appointment was applauded by the public. Florence carefully selected the women to travel with her to Turkey, 40 in all. What they found when they arrived in Turkey was a total disaster. It was no wonder that so few of the wounded English soldiers ever made it back home. They found mouldy bread, scarce water, filth and overcrowding everywhere, no arrangements for hygiene, no bed sheets, no operating tables, and no medical supplies. The nurses themselves were allocated 5 rat-infested bedrooms and a single kitchen. Miss Nightingale quickly started requisitioning supplies, which was an unheard-of power for a woman to have in terms of the military. The first thing she asked for were towels and soap. Then she started insisting that the clothes be washed and the floors scrubbed. She wasted no time in whipping the hospitals into shape. But right away, she started running into trouble. Some of the officers complained about her power. Some of the doctors also grumbled. How could this woman just arrive, pretend to know what needed to be done, and have more authority than they had? But there was one group of people who fully approved of her and supported what Miss Nightingale was doing. These were her patients, the wounded soldiers. They all but adored her because she did for them what no one else had done. They called her the Lady with the Lamp because at the end of each day when it got dark and other staff had retired for the night, Florence Nightingale would take her lamp and visit the wounded in the wards. She made sure they were comfortable and their injuries were tended to. The grateful soldiers spoke of kissing her very shadow as she passed. A report describing how she cared for the wounded was sent back to England. This is what it said.
1: When silence and darkness have settled upon those miles of prostrate sick, she may be observed alone with a little lamp in her hand, making the solitary rounds.
0: One of the very lamps she used is on display at the Florence Nightingale Museum near the Houses of Parliament in London. The Turkish Star lamp is a graphic reminder of her commitment and dedication to care for the sick and dying under difficult and trying circumstances. Despite the many obstacles, Florence Nightingale kept on working. It seemed that nothing could stand in her way when it came to caring for the wounded and the sick. The changes that Florence introduced reduced the death rate in the military hospitals from 42% to 2%. And even from the war zone, she started suggesting changes to legislation that would help the men. One example was the law said that hospitalized men had their pay cut since they weren't on the front lines anymore. Often these men ended up handicapped for life. Miss Nightingale wrote to Queen Victoria opposing these pay cuts, and the men's pay was restored. There are many other examples of legislation that she suggested or wrote, which was introduced to Parliament and subsequently passed. It had been a miserable war. Although the war had started with a huge wave of popular support, by the end of it, the English public were horrified and tired of it. But amid the devastation, Florence Nightingale emerged as a hero. As one biographer said, she had the country at her feet. Upon her return to England, Miss Nightingale was received by Queen Victoria, who gave her an inscribed diamond brooch as a token of her appreciation. Florence had returned to England looking pale and gaunt, suffering from several sicknesses. But she had found her cause, something that she could devote her energy to and make a difference in the world. She had finally found what God had called her to do. Health and hygiene, and wounded soldiers in general, were neglected in the British Army.

0: In other words, if you join the army, you are overwhelmingly more likely to die from diseases due to poor hygiene and the maladministration of the hospitals than anything else. More soldiers were dying from hospital infections than from battlefield injuries. Florence managed to convince Queen Victoria that urgent reforms were needed. In fact, they became friends. The Queen would summon her to visit the palace and, amazingly, even made informal visits to Florence's home herself. In gratitude to Miss Nightingale for her work in Crimea, 70 prominent people of England established the Nightingale Fund, and she became its first administrator. One of the first things the fund did was to establish in 1860 a school for nurses at St. Thomas's Hospital, which Miss Nightingale also supervised. The school still exists today. It's called the Florence Nightingale School of Nursing and Midwifery, and it's part of King's College, London. Although Florence remained ill, her health eventually improved somewhat. Still, she didn't stop working. During the night, she wrote books about how to run hospitals, care for the sick, and on nursing. And these books were translated into many languages around the world. Soon, however, another war broke out, the Franco-Prussian War. During the war, Florence worked with the National Society for the Aid to the Sick and Wounded, which was later called the Red Cross. After the war had ended, Jean-Henri Dunant said this:
1: "Though I'm known as the founder of the Red Cross, it is to an English woman that all the honor is due. What inspired me was the work of Florence Nightingale."
0: After this, Florence reduced her public work for a time to nurse first her dying father, then her dying mother, and then her dying sister. Florence herself lived on into old age, continuing to work and contribute. And everywhere she went, she was treated with respect and awe. She continued to write until her sight failed and her memory dulled. On August the 13th, 1910, she fell asleep around noon and did not awaken. In 1907, King Edward VII bestowed on her the Order of Merit, the first time ever that it had been given to a woman. Florence Nightingale also received many other awards and honors. One of the amazing things about her life is that she contributed so much and continued to work for the sick and poor, even though she herself spent long periods of time bedridden with illness. What was it that lay at the heart of Florence Nightingale's passion for healing the sick, helping the poor, and alleviating suffering wherever she found it? What was the motivating factor behind the way she transformed the care of sick in this world and why she founded the modern profession of nursing? Well, Florence Nightingale was intensely, personally devoted to Jesus Christ and his ideals of unconditional love and compassion. She believed that the work of her life was her response to the call of God on her life. Throughout her life, Florence always looked for a deeper and deeper experience with God, not through outward rituals and religious ceremonies, but through the transformation of her heart. Florence Nightingale treasured her Bible. And this is another possession she treasured, her prayer book. It's come all the way back to England via New Zealand and Australia, where it was taken by a close relative over 100 years ago. It carries her name and signature and is a reminder of the central role the Bible and prayer played in her life. In everything, Florence Nightingale tried to follow Jesus. When she became a nurse at 30 years of age, she noted that this was the age when Jesus had begun his ministry. She once told an assembly of nurses, "Christ is the author of our profession." It's fashionable today to forget how it is that we have come to enjoy all the advantages and blessings of our modern society and culture. It's easy to take nursing and nurses for granted. We forget that we enjoy the

0: advantages we have because of the Christian roots of our society. It's tragic when we forget the importance of God and His Word, the Bible, in our lives. It was because Florence Nightingale made the Bible the very center of her life that she was able to excel and become the person she became and change our world forever. In those long, dreary nights during the war in Crimea, as Florence Nightingale did her rounds in the hospitals, she brought not just physical comfort, but spiritual comfort as well. Do you need that kind of spiritual comfort in your life? I'm talking about the comfort that only God can give. If you would like to experience the inner peace and happiness that God offers, I'm inviting you to receive the free gift we have for all our viewers today. It's not one, but two Bible study guides to help you understand the Bible and God's plan for your life. In fact, the titles of our gifts to you today are Does My Life Really Matter to God? And God's Plan for My Life. Through these free Bible study guides, you'll be able to access the same insights for living that Florence Nightingale treasured. Why not let the Bible guide your journey through life? So don't miss this wonderful opportunity to receive the free gift we have for you today. It's totally free and without any obligation. Here's the information you need.
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0: If you've enjoyed today's journey through the life and times of Florence Nightingale and our reflections on how she transformed our world through her connection with God, then be sure to join us again next week when we will share another of life's journeys together. Until then, let's pray to God who hears and answers our prayers. Dear Heavenly Father, we all hunger for more in this life, and we're encouraged and inspired as we look at the lives of your heroes like Florence Nightingale. We admit that the weakness in our lives is because we have relied too much on ourselves instead of relying on you. We thank you because you have a plan for us and that it's a good plan. Please come into our lives and lead us back to your word, the Bible. We ask this in Jesus' name. Amen.

Good night. I just wanted to say thank you on behalf of La Loma Luz Adventist Hospital to Central, or Santa Elena Central Seventh-day Adventist Church for hosting this healthy evangelism program. This is a

God desires that we experience abundant life, physically, mentally, socially, emotionally, and spiritually. John 10:10 says, I come that they might have life, and that they might have it more abundantly. That's a wonderful promise. God is not interested in only one part of our lives. He cares about the whole person. He cares about what we eat, how we rest, how we think, how we relate to others, how we manage stress, and most importantly, how closely we work with Him. That is why our theme is life in balance. We live in a world where balance can be difficult to find. We can be busy but not productive. Let me repeat that. We can be busy but not productive. Connected to everyone through technology but disconnected from those around us. We can take care of our responsibilities while neglecting our health. We can become so busy doing things for God that we forget to spend time with God. But God's plan is different. Life in balance means recognizing that every area of our lives matter. We need mental and emotional balance. The pressure of life can sometimes become overwhelming. We need moments to slow down, to breathe, to pray, to talk, to forgive, and to allow God to restore our minds. And above all, we need spiritual balance. Because we can have a healthy body and still have an unhealthy soul. We can have a successful career and still feel empty inside. We can have everything in the world that the world considers valuable and yet lack peace. The true balance begins when Christ is at the center. When Jesus is at the center, everything else finds its proper place. When Jesus is at the center, everything finds its proper place. This week is therefore not simply a week to talk about diet, exercise, or healthy habits. It is an opportunity to ask ourselves deeper questions. Am I making time for God? Am I taking care of the body He has given me? Am I allowing myself adequate rest? Are my relationships healthy? Am I carrying burdens that God is asking me to surrender? Am I living in a way that allows me to serve God and others with joy? During this health week of prayer, may we not seek perfection. Instead, may we seek transformation. Perhaps there is one area in your life that God is calling you to bring back into balance. It may be your physical health. It may be your sleep. It may be your emotional well-being. It may be a relationship. It may be your prayer life. Whatever it is, remember that God is not standing far away waiting to condemn us. He is inviting us closer. The journey toward a healthier life is ultimately a journey with God. So as we begin this special week, let us come with open hearts. Let us listen, learn, pray, and encourage one another. Let us be willing to make small but meaningful changes, trusting that God can use those changes to bring greater health, peace, strength, and usefulness in our lives. May this week remind us that health is a gift. Balance is a

responsibility, and our lives belongs to God. My prayer is that when this week comes to an end, we will not simply have hard, good information. May we have experienced a closer walk with Jesus and a renewed desire to live the abundant life he offers. Welcome to our health week of prayer. Welcome to a week of learning. Welcome to a week of prayer. Welcome to a week of healing and renewal. But most importantly, welcome to a week of seeking God's balance for our lives. May God bless us, guide us, and help us to find, to live every day in balance with Him. May this be our week of prayer. Thank you so much for coming. Welcome to our week of prayer. Life in balance. May God bless you.

0: Light Health presenter gets ready, let us have another word of prayer. Father in heaven, we just heard a wonderful, inspiring introduction of this week of prayer. And I'm sure many, if not all of us in this room, have been to many weeks of prayer. And some of them have made an impact in our lives, others have been a nice time, but did not really make a difference. Father, we ask that you can prepare our hearts, our minds, to receive your message. That we may not just listen and forget, or listen and just tuck it into our mind and our memory and not apply anything to our lives. Because you told us that that is just like building upon the sand. Help us by your Holy Spirit to put these things into practice, that when the storms come, we may be rooted and stand strong for you and by you. God, we want to humble ourselves before you and ask that you fill us with your Holy Spirit, and that your will may be done here, that we may indeed experience reformation and transformation. In Jesus' name we pray. Amen. Okay, we'll be singing The Great Physician, hymn 254.
1: That's our theme song,
0: right? Yes, which will be the theme song for our week.
1: Mm-hmm.
0: I'm sorry, we already had the Light Health presentation. That inspiring presentation was...
1: 254. The Great Physician now is here. Four.

0: is no stranger to this congregation here. It is Elder Amir Segura III. And as his introduction, I would like to say that he is a man who tries to live his life by this psalm, Psalm 121. And I'll read the psalm because it's a beautiful one and also a short one. I will lift up my eyes to the hills from whence comes my help. My help comes from the Lord who made heaven and earth. He will not allow your foot to be moved. He who keeps you will not slumber. Behold, he who keeps Israel shall neither slumber nor sleep. The Lord is your keeper, the Lord is your shade at your right hand. The sun shall not strike you by day, nor the moon by night. The Lord shall preserve you from all evil. He shall preserve your soul. The Lord shall preserve your going out and your coming in from this time forth, and even forevermore.
1: Amen.
0: So as Brother Amir comes up to share the message, after the message will be a special brought to us by Brother Samuel. And after that, we'll have a Q&A with some giveaways. So please pay attention to the messages, including the Light Health presentation that was just presented.

everybody. I didn't get the memo. I have to be honest. Anyone who knows me knows that I try to be honest as best as I can. I didn't get the memo. It was announced yesterday that we should be here by 8 o'clock. I saw a chat saying by 8:15 the latest. And we were hearing Q&A after the presentation. I was just given a presentation and told to be creative. And honestly, you don't give a man that's been sitting down for the last 10 months and ask him to be creative. So I have in front of me a very personal presentation. And so I pray, brothers and sisters, that I can be as quick as possible, but as clear as possible, as I touch on a topic that I believe hits home for me and for many of you. Like was mentioned, this is a health week of prayer. And under any other circumstances, I wouldn't be qualified to stand before you. I'm not the healthiest of creature upon the top of this planet. But since we're talking

physical health and emotional health and spiritual health, then I believe that falls under things I can relate with. Brothers and sisters, there's no doubt in my mind that we live in a time where the devil is attacking all aspects of our church. And the spiritual aspect is indeed important to me. The physical aspect is indeed something that he attacks. But I've seen more than ever that the devil has put emphasis upon the mental abilities of of God's people in these last days. And so I ask you that you will take a journey with me, one that I believe some of you can relate to. And I pray that God will help us. Let us pray. Father, tonight again, I ask for the leading of your Holy Spirit. And I pray that tonight's presentation can be a help to me and to one of my brethren out there. I pray, God, that we will draw closer to you and that your will can be done. In Jesus' name I pray. Amen. You see it all around the world. We are living in a society, we are actually living in what I call a rush. We've been so busy with so many things that we don't even have time for us ourselves. There's multiple screens always in front of us, whether at home, at work, and now sadly even at church. There are unattainable expectations. And the result, brothers and sisters, can be seen in the faces of God's people here on earth. You can see stress, anxiety, and emotional exhaustion. Brothers and sisters, if you don't realize it tonight, that many of the people beside us are carrying burdens that we cannot see. Some are carrying financial pressures. Some are carrying family problems, grief, loneliness. Some are carrying burdens like they're exhausted for caring for others. Some of us may look strong from the outside, but are hurting deeply inside. And sometimes, brothers and sisters, even people of God who love God so much are becoming emotionally exhausted. The Bible, I believe, gives us a powerful example in the story of Naomi. Naomi was a woman who knew what it meant to lose almost everything. Naomi was a woman who knew what it meant to lose and to grieve. The Bible says that she left Bethlehem with her husband and two sons because of her famine. But while living in Moab, the Bible tells us that her husband died, and then both of her sons died. Ruth chapter 1 verse 5 says that both her sons died, leaving Naomi alone without her two sons or her husband. And this left Naomi to return to Bethlehem carrying grief, disappointment, and uncertainty. And when the women of Bethlehem saw Naomi, you all are familiar with the story, kinda, a little, they asked themselves, how can this be Naomi? And even Naomi recognized that she wasn't herself either. Ruth chapter 1:20 tells us that Naomi said, do not call me Naomi. Instead, call me what? Mara. For the Almighty has made life very bitter for me. Brothers and sisters, tonight I want to tell you that sometimes in our Christian life and amongst the people in our neighborhood, we feel the very way like Naomi. Naomi's story reminds us that emotional pain can change the way we look at ourselves. And you can hear it. You can see it on the news. Her name, Naomi, meant pleasant. But when she said, don't call me pleasant anymore, call me bitter. And the truth is, brothers and sisters, in 2026, there's a lot of bitter Christians out here. You see, God

understand what God was about to do for her. Because Naomi's story did not end in Ruth chapter 1. And God was not finished with Naomi yet. Her journey would be one from loss to restoration, from bitterness to blessing, and from emptiness to fullness. And that is what this week of health is all about, brothers and sisters. It is to remind you tonight that life is a balance. While we are to eat healthy, which is good, while we are to exercise, which is good, while we are to do and follow all the other health laws, which is good, you need to take care of your mental health. And this is where the words of Jesus come in handy, and I believe it will be on the screen in the presentation. The Bible says that Jesus says, "Come unto me, all of you who are what? Weary, who are carrying those heavy burdens, who has mental issues." And he says, "Come unto me, and I will what? I will give you rest." You see, brothers and sisters, tonight Jesus does not promise to us that we will never experience loss. Jesus does not promise that you will never feel disappointed or depressed or stressed. He promises that you do not have to carry your burdens alone. Hallelujah. Let me hear hallelujah. He promises, brothers and sisters, that he is there to help us. And so tonight, this is what we're going to talk about. You see, Jesus recognizes that the weary and burden of us that is upon us, he can help us by offering the rest of our souls. Naomi understood what emotional burden felt like. She had experienced grief, bereavement, relocation, financial stress, loneliness. And so when she returned to Bethlehem, she did not pretend that everything was fine. She was honest about her pain, and that is what we have to be, brothers and sisters. Because the truth is that many of us have become comfortable hiding behind smiles. And we've been taught to be optimistic in all things, and that is true. But when you are asked, when you are approached by the workings of the Holy Spirit, we need to be honest. And this is what Naomi did. In Ruth chapter 1, verse 21, she says, "I went away full, but the Lord has brought me home empty." Brothers and sisters, I want to say tonight that sometimes in our Christian walk, we feel the exact same way. When we are baptized, when we are newly introduced into the church, when we are newly a new babe in the church, we are filled with the power of the Holy Spirit. We are filled with blessings, but we have an enemy. And that is what we need to recognize tonight, is that the enemy will use every tool possible to discourage God's people, even mental illness. And so Naomi's words are important, because they show us that faith does not require us to deny our emotions. And these are the moments, brothers and sisters, when we are hurting, that we need to acknowledge that we are hurting. And these are the times, brothers and sisters, I must say, that the church can be a place where people can say, "I am tired." And if you are tired tonight, the church should be a place where we can say, "I'm grieving. I'm afraid. I do not know what to do. I need help." Because this is what the church was made for. The church was made so that we can help each other to become mentally strong, spiritually strong, physically strong in the Lord. You don't believe me? Listen to this fact. Right there, brother. It says, sustained stress. Next one. Yes. It says, sustained stress. And this is information gathered by professionals. I don't know if you know this. You've read Mind, Character, and Personality before.

everybody? It's there. It's biblical. Let's hear what they say, and I will share some more information with you. It says, sustained stress, persistently high, sustained stress is associated with poor mental health and poor physical health. Persistently elevated levels of stress and anxiety has been documented post-pandemic. And we all know this. We all know this. We've seen it in our societies. And listen to this one. Symptoms of anxiety and depression remain above pre-2020 levels in public health surveillance, meaning it's becoming a pandemic in every society. Stress kills. And it's not a joke. It happens. People who are depressed feel like there's no way out. We drink substances. We put a gun to our heads. We jump off a bridge. We put a rope around our necks. And we take it out on society itself. We can see it. But Naomi's experience teaches us that emotional suffering will exist among God's chosen people. But it also teaches us that the way we feel today is not necessarily the way the story ends. Can I get an amen? Naomi believed that she had returned empty. But God was already working through that young lady Ruth. She could not see the whole picture, just like many of us. And sometimes when we are suffering, we, just like Naomi, feel that emptiness inside us. But the gospel addresses real people. And that is why I love reading the Bible. Anybody else? The gospel addresses real people, and it addresses real context and real situations and real solutions. The church that we are now in is a hospital for the weary souls today. And so we should not just simply tell people, pray harder, or I will pray for you, while ignoring that there are emotional stresses, emotional situations out there. The truth is, brothers and sisters, our community needs us. The church member beside you may need you, because we need somebody who is willing to walk alongside us. We need somebody who is willing to listen to us. We need somebody who is willing to pray for us, of course. We need somebody who is willing to encourage us. And we need to introduce those people to Jesus. He says, come unto me, all of those who are weary. You see, Jesus says, take my yoke upon you, and I will find what? And I will find what? He promises us rest. You see, Naomi's story gives us a beautiful picture. What it means not to carry life's burdens alone. Naomi was grieving, but Ruth stayed. Ruth told her, where you go? Come on, where you go? Your people, wherever you go and live, I will be there with you. Naomi did not receive an immediate miracle. Did you notice that? She did not receive an immediate miracle. What she received was a person who stayed with her. And this is what our brothers and sisters who are in emotional turmoil needs. We need somebody that will stay with us, that will listen, that will encourage us. And many a times, brothers and sisters, while again, we practice it, and I'm telling you, it's something I can relate it. We hear a sad story from someone, they're in need of emotional support, and the best thing Seventh-day Adventists can give is what? I will pray for you, brother. I'll keep you in my prayers. It's not enough in 2026. The devil is using mental illness as a tool to destroy homes, to destroy Seventh-day Adventists. It's not enough. You see, God began

journey through relationships. And sometimes God's answer to our emotional burden comes through another person. Another person is willing to walk beside us. See, Jesus' yoke is not a yoke of isolation. And many a times when we feel stressed, when we feel desperate, the first thing we want to do is not to come to church. That's the first thing. We want to stay home, locked up in our room, crying, sometimes praying, but that is not healthy, brothers and sisters. You see, the yoke Jesus is talking about is a shared yoke. He said, I want to help you, and I can help you through Sister Letty, I can help you through Sister Carlota, I can help you through the elders, but you need to come. You need to come, and you need to be real about your situation. It's not easy. It's not easy admitting that you don't feel healthy mentally. It's not easy admitting that you feel depressed and stressed. It's not easy, but it's real. We live in a real world with a real enemy that will use every tool possible for you and I tonight. Look at what, I think it's on the next screen, look at what the data says. Maybe it's not. But regular practice, listen carefully, maybe it's not up there, maybe the slide before. Regular practices of rest, listen, prayer and worship are associated with greater well-being and lower mortality. Are you hearing this, brothers and sisters? Let me break it down smaller. The more you rest, the more you pray, and the more you come and worship with God's people, you are better off and you'll die less. Are you with me? It doesn't say staying home. And this is why God's design is important. Listen to this one. Relaxation techniques activate, this might be a big word that I may can't break down back. Relaxation techniques, it's right here, last line, activate parasympathetic nervous system and decrease stress markers. No way to break that down. But there are techniques, brothers and sisters, has been proven to help us to stress less. And scientists, I also believe Bible supports these. Let's look at them. First one. Anybody brought pencils? Anybody taking any notes? Nobody? I advise to take some notes, and for the rest of the night, bring your pencil and paper. But listen to this. Diaphragmatic breathing, or the 4-7-8 rule, or the 4-6 rhythm. What is this? This is a activity that will cause the vagus nerve to increase heart rate variability and reduces heart rate, blood pressure, and cortisol. I will break this down smaller as I go ahead. Psalms 46:10 says, and it's a well-known verse, are we able to say it together? Psalms 46:10 says, be still and what? Be what? Be still and know that I am God. Genesis 2:7 says, the Lord God formed man from the dust of the ground, and he breathed into his nostrils the one. The breath of life. You see, brothers and sisters, inhaling and exhaling has been proven to lower stress levels. And I understand the vagus nerve is a nerve that starts in the spinal cord region. It's one of the longest nerves in the brain. It goes down our neck, goes into our chest.

and into our abdomen, and it's used to lower and to calm us down. And so I want to share with you a technique. Again, I'm no doctor, but it's been proven to work. The 4-7-8 rule is this. Listen carefully. You inhale through your nose for 4 seconds. You hold your breath for 7 seconds. And then you exhale slowly for 8 seconds, saying a mnemonic text. You got it? You inhale through your nose for 4 seconds. You hold your breath for how many seconds? 7. And then you exhale for 8, slowly, repeating a verse. And it will calm you down. And for individuals who can't do that, then there's the 4-6 rhythm. You inhale for 4 seconds, and then you exhale for 6. Simple. Inhale for 4 seconds, and then you exhale for 6, and of course, repeating a verse. Are you able to try that tonight? Anybody willing to try it? Can we stand? Those of you who can. Remember, if you can only handle the 4-6 rule, the breathing 4, through your nose, exhale 6, silently repeating a Bible verse. And then for the 4-7-8 rule, inhale 4 through your nose, hold for 7, exhale for 8. Can you do that? So you choose which one you can handle. I'll count the 4-7. The 4-7-8 rule. Let's go. 1, 2, 3. One for 7. 5, 6, 7. Exhale 8 seconds. 1, 2, 3, 4, 5, 6, 7, 8. How does it feel? You try it alone, right? You don't have the time. But you do, you keep doing it. And brothers and sisters, I tried it. And I felt very, very relaxed. You can have a seat. It's important. Don't forget the memory verse. Right? Sometimes we get lost in the activity. Don't forget the memory verse. And so, imagine Naomi walking back towards Jerusalem. She had no idea what the future holds, but step by step she walked. And sometimes, brothers and sisters, emotional restoration begins the same way. It's not by knowing everything, that will never happen, but by taking one faithful step after another. And this is what God wants us to do tonight. You see, mental illness has been a serious matter across the globe. And many professionals, believe it or not, pastors, elders, and some doctors, we just don't know how to address it. And it respects no age. 80-year-olds. I've seen 80-year-olds lonely and depressed, 70, 60, and even teenagers, even children that is within our room. You see, the devil doesn't respect anybody. A life is a life, and if he can destroy it from 2 years old, he will. And this is what we have to be careful about, brothers and sisters. We are living in a society where the devil recognizes that some of us, he can't get us by eating anything. The devil recognizes that some of us, he can't get us by believing weird doctrines. But he can get you by loneliness. He can get you by being stressed. And this is what we need to avoid in 2026. I want to talk about prayer and surrender. These are relaxation techniques, as you see it on the screen. Prayer and surrender. The Bible says, Philippians chapter 4, verse 6, it's easier said than done, but we have to hold on to the promises and we have to believe it. Philippians 4, 6 says what? Don't worry about what?

anything. Instead, pray about what? Everything. Tell God what you need and thank Him for all He's done. 1 Peter chapter 5 verse 7 says, "Give all or cast all your cares unto Him, for He what? Cares for you." And this is what I want to encourage you with. And some of you spend more time than this, but at least spend at least 5 minutes naming burdens and things to be thankful for. It's not easy. 5 minutes naming burdens and things to be thankful for. It doesn't go together. When you start, I'm telling you, when you start naming burdens, you forget the things that you are supposed to be thankful for. But try it. And then, breathing slowly and ending with a verse. This is something that will help us to relax. You see, we live in a rush society and we need to be a more relaxed Christian for the Lord. Naomi had many reasons to focus on what she had lost. But Ruth was still beside her. There was still a home for Naomi in Bethlehem. And there was still a future that God was working on for Naomi. And so when we are emotionally exhausted, gratitude does not mean that we are pretending that our pain does not exist. And I've come to learn that. It means that we are recognizing that that our pain is not the only thing that exists. That makes sense? Gratitude is not pretending that the pain does not exist. It is reminding us that pain is not the only thing that exists. And that is what we need more of from Christians in 2026. And another thing, again, these are things that we've heard, but try it. If you're feeling tension, if you're feeling stress, breathing, try the prayer of surrender, and then try repetitive meditation. And so, Psalms chapter 1 verse 2 says, and again I want to give you Bible. The Bible says, "They delight in the law of the Lord, meditating on it what? Day and night." Joshua chapter 1 verse 8 says, "Study this book of instruction continually, meditate on it day and night." And so this is what we do. Softly repeat a biblical phrase, like my favorite one, Psalms 121. So my first are Psalms 23, or the verse that says, "I will never leave you or forsake you." You find your own, and you will meditate on those verses and those promises to remind you, to remind us that we are not alone. Naomi, when she could not see what God was doing, God was still working. And for many of us, when we feel like God's not hearing my prayers, or I'm having too many issues, or too many things are going wrong for me, don't forget those promises. Another mechanism, next slide please, talks about singing and worship. Ephesians 5:19 says, "Sing psalms and hymns and spiritual songs among yourselves." Psalms 96:1 reminds us, "Sing unto the Lord a what? A new song." And so, when you're at home and at work or walking, or even if you're teaching or doing a job that requires attention, it's important that we keep a new song in our heart, just like how the Pathfinders. Just like what the Pathfinder says, keep a song in your heart. You see, Naomi returned to Bethlehem in sorrow. But God eventually transformed her story into one that the people of Bethlehem celebrated. The same God who heard Naomi's song can hear our songs in 2026. And this is why it is important to remain connected to God in all things.

through the big problems and the small ones. Keep a song in your heart to help you be encouraged. Another thing, silent contemplation with a gratitude examination. Psalms 4:8 says, "In peace I will lie down and sleep, for you alone, O Lord, and the Lord will keep me safe." 1 Thessalonians 5:18 says, "Be thankful in what? In all things, in all circumstances, for this is God's will for you who belong to Christ Jesus." And so what do you do? I want to suggest that we spend 10 minutes at the end of every day. Listen, 10 minutes at the end of every day reflecting on three things you are thankful for that day. Reviewing God's blessing. God has blessed us with so much. You see, Naomi's healing wasn't instantaneous like I shared. But her circumstances changed gradually. Her emotional restoration happened as she experienced God's provision through Ruth, through Boaz, and eventually through the child Obed. I'm winding down. And so, we recognize that God has a plan for us. Through the stresses, through the disappointments, through the depression, He has a plan for His children. And God is saying for us that we need to take that time to rest. The Bible says that God blessed rest from the beginning of creation, and He established the Sabbath as a sign and also as a day of rest. And so, as we live in this demanding society, I don't know if you can relate with me. It feels rush, it feels so busy. From you get up in the morning till 9:10 at night, it just feels like it's just a race from start to finish. But God intended that rest, that we need to rest, and we can't be so busy. Rest is a part of God's design. And Naomi's life had been disrupted. She had experienced relocation, family change in family dynamics, relationship issues, economic security. And she needed more than just simply getting over it. She needed time. And brothers and sisters, this is what the devil is holding us hostage against. Because I feel it, there's not enough time in a day to do my basic work, much less to give time to the one who gives us the time in the first place, and that is God. And this is what we need. We need time. We need a community. We need a hit, a new rhythm. We need to sing a song. And gradually, God changed her circumstances. And so listen to this. As we live in a society that is so rushed, and we've heard it over and over again, we need to make sure we get sufficient sleep. No amen. I know you're tired. I know you're sleepy, some of us. But we need to make sure we get sufficient sleep. 7 to 9 hours of sleep is linked to better emotional regulation. You know why we are emotionally unhealthy? Because we're not sleeping enough. We're not resting enough. And the more we sleep, it has been proven that the more we sleep, sleeping 7 to 9 hours, will lower the risk of depression and hypertension. And not only that, that's why I said sorry, not the more you sleep, but early morning exposure to light regulates our rhythm, and it improves our mood, and therefore improves our mental health. So you sleep 7 to 9 hours a night. It's not easy for some of us. We have to find a way to get it done. I have some tips to share, but time is running. And so it is important, as we leave here tonight, to make sure that you protect your sleep. Amen?

How do you protect your sleep? You make sure your doors are locked early. You make sure the lights are turned off. You make sure you put away the television screen, the phone screen. You cut it off. It's not easy. I'm seeing the faces. Like I said, I can only share with you things that I'm familiar with. And I know it's not easy. But we have to protect it. We have to reduce unnecessary screen exposure and allow God to restore us one step at a time. Protect that sleep. Cut off the phone if you have to. Some of us can't, I understand. But do what is necessary to get that 7 to 9 hours of sleep. You see, brothers and sisters, it is important that as we realize that there's a mental warfare out there, that we recognize that there is only one person that can help us, and that is God. 1 Corinthians chapter 6 and verse 10 reminds us that honor God with your body. We are reminded that we are stewards of the temple of the Holy Spirit. And while our mental illness might not be something that can be touched, our mind is a part of the body of Christ. We need to protect it, and we need God's help as we maneuver in this new age of spiritual warfare. You see, the devil recognized that if he can get us in the mind, then he can take full control of everything else that happens. You see, Naomi's story presents a woman in need of emotional and mental restoration. And this is what God wants to do with us. And while we need emotional restoration, we need to keep busy in everything we do. Staying at home locked up is not the answer to emotional help in 2026. Physical activity has been proven to reduce symptoms of anxiety and depression. Staying in one spot, not doing anything, not exercising, not doing any gardening, it's not healthy, brothers and sisters. Daily movement is a what? Is a therapeutic tool and an act of stewardship according to what we preach. There's things to do. There's people to visit. There's Bible study to be given. There's evangelistic series to host. We have to use every aspect of our body to make sure that we have right and helpful emotional and mental health. I'm wrapping up, and I want to take you back to the story of Naomi, a woman who was once empty, or she felt empty. A woman who was once said to call me Mara. This woman who thought her story had ended in loss, in God's favor, with no hope at all. God restored her, because that's the kind of God we serve. No one heals in isolation, like I said. This church, God's people, is a space for support, is a space for purpose, and is a space for meaning. And this is why I enjoy, and the church will not save us. Don't get me wrong, anybody listening to me. The church will not save us, but the church and its congregation and the faithful brethren can help us get through the toughest of times. So I get angered, or I get frustrated, when I see that we have to beg people to come to church.

Because some of the things we are going through is exactly why the devil is keeping you at home. The church is a place where we can find comfort for our grieving souls. The church is a place where we can find friendships for those lonely ones. The church is a place where we can find support for the anxious, encouragement for the discouraged, purpose for the young people, rest for the weary, and where we can find Jesus for a sinner like me. Naomi needed Ruth. Ruth needed Naomi. Boaz became part of their story. The community of Bethlehem celebrated their restoration. And this is why, brothers and sisters, God often works through people who are willing to be used, who are willing to be healed, who are willing to be encouraged, because that's the Jesus that we serve. And that's the Jesus I want to introduce you tonight. A Jesus that understands that emotionally, mentally, some of us are just not there. And the devil knows how to get us emotionally. And so as you listen to this song, brothers and sisters, I'm not ready to share my story yet, because it's an emotional one for me. But God is able. He is able through every and any situation. He's able. And so as you listen to this song that my brother will be singing for you, and if you're feeling that you're not, that you need Jesus, we're going to have a special prayer tonight. And I know there's a Q&A. You want to do the Q&A after? I just want to have a special prayer with you as we pray that God can heal us emotionally, spiritually, and all the mental illnesses that exist in our society.

0: that we have a closer walk with him. Do you know that Jesus? Do you want to ask him to intercede on your behalf tonight? If that is your desire, I want to invite you for prayer. Thank you, brother. Beautiful. Father, tonight, you've seen those who stood up and you've seen those who are raising their hands. You're seeing those whose hearts are going up to you. Because indeed, in a society as such, where the enemy is rampant and raged, where the enemy sees no age limit, where the enemy is attacking the emotional, mental, spiritual, physical of every individual, we just ask, oh Lord, have mercy upon your people. We know we are living in the last days. And we know that we need a life in balance with what God wants for his people. And so, God, we pray for just that tonight. As tonight we have touched upon needing you to work in us and through us through the difficulties, through the hardships, and through the troubles that have been coming our way. I pray, God, for restoration for your people. I pray, God, for healing for your people. I pray, God, that you will save your people. Because we are a people, I believe, that wants to be saved by the great God. And so as we have experienced life in a balance, help us to be balanced in all things. Yes, our families are important. Yes, our work is important. But our salvation and the salvation of our family, I believe, is important and very much so too, God. So help us to be balanced in everything we do. Help us to prioritize and help us to put you first. And I pray, God, that you will help us through every illnesses that have plagued this church. And that you will save us, God. In Jesus' name I pray. Amen.
1: Amen. I was surely blessed tonight, and I know I'm not the only one. It is also, so thank you, Brother Amir, for that powerful message. And we also want to thank Faith FM for broadcasting this on the radio station. If you know somebody who needs to hear messages like these, let them listen to Faith FM or send them the Facebook link. I believe this is shared on the Loma Lua's Facebook page. I have 4 minutes left, and for our question and answer, it's not a Q&A, a typical Q&A. I have a question for you, and you're supposed to give me the answer, and I have a little gift. But the question I want to ask is it's going to be the same question for three people. What are you going to apply from what you heard tonight to your life? What are you going to apply? Okay, Juanpi, come on up here. I see Mimi. Anybody else?
2: I will try to apply the resting part because I don't feel I'm sleeping that much.
1: So you're going to go back. Oh, he rests well? Yeah, you rest well. Oh, he does not rest well, but I know he turns off at 9 o'clock at night. Okay, so he's committing to resting more. You heard that? The parents heard that. His sister heard that. And I'm giving you two avocados, one for you and one for you to share, and also a book. Don't forget the book. The next person. Mimi, you want to come up? What do you plan to apply from tonight's presentation?
3: I think I want to be more thankful. And think of everything that I should be thankful for today.
1: That's beautiful. Yes, and I would recommend that you write down the things that you're thankful for. Do you have a prayer journal, Mimi? You have a prayer journal? I don't do this, but I think it's a good idea, and maybe I should make a commitment right now to write down the things that you're grateful for, and the science has proven that actually helps people in their lives and their mental health. I'll take one more person. who has something

that they want to apply. Yes, there in the back. Mr. Garfield. The diaphragmatic breathing. Okay, yes. All right, breathe in for 4 seconds, hold for 7, and release for 8 seconds while reciting a Bible verse. Amen. All right, that was a good one for me. I felt better even just doing that this evening. All right, are you here to... Oh, thanks. All right, well, that brings our program to a close. We thank you so much for joining us tonight, and we invite you to come back tomorrow at 7 p.m. for the next. God bless.

is calling, calling for you and for me. See on the portals, he's waiting and watching.

He's preached the gospel all around the world and has won thousands of people to faith in Jesus Christ. After more than three decades of ministry, he's still on the front lines. So what drives him and how is he seeing God work today? He is Pastor Brian McMahon. I'm John Bradshaw, and this is our conversation.

0: Brian McMahon, thank you so much for being here.
1: Well, thank you so much, John, for having me on today.
0: This is a big deal. I'm looking forward to this conversation. You and I go way back, friends from long ago, colleagues in the past. You've been an evangelist for more than 30 years now. But let's go back to the beginning. We're going to talk about ministry and evangelism and life on the road and some of that. But I want to talk to you about you. You were not always a Bible-believing Christian. Where did life begin for you?
1: It began way back in British Columbia, Canada, where I grew up a typical Canadian boy playing hockey, thinking I wanted to be in the NHL, doing all Canadian boys do, which is just, you know, watching hockey and living the dream. But, just basically typical life outside of Christ, just sort of doing what the world does.
0: Yeah.
1: And we grew up as a Catholic family and attended Catholic church, you know, for...
0: Were you ever going to be a priest?
1: No. I decided that probably wasn't going to be my route. But just sort of let life happen for a while there and not really having any final goal in mind for a job. But I thought, well, you know, I did a number of things, you know, little odd job, blue-collar things.
0: Yeah.
1: And but finally, I kind of settled into a real estate career.
0: Oh. And successful? Difficult? How did you?
1: Well, you know, I was the youngest real estate agent that I knew of at the time. I was 20 years old when I went into
0: That's young for real.
1: Yeah, and most people retire into it. You know, they have a career, and then what am I going to do with my life? Well, I'll sell real estate for the rest of my active years. But I started young, 20 years old, and I thought, this is what life's all about. I'm just going to, you know, sell as much as I can and get rich and do that kind of thing. But, no, I really enjoyed it for a while for the time I was in it. I thought this is where it's going to go.
0: Now, I don't know that I've ever really discussed this with you, but somewhere along the line, you were quite a good competitive arm wrestler.
1: I'd forgot about that. That was a long time ago. And I just sort of fell into it, you know. Yeah. It was a real impulsive thing. I was at some type of an event where they're going on, and my friends challenged me to go into it, and so I did, and I did fairly well. So I said, well, okay, I'll just do this for a while. But, until finally one day I won a tournament, and I got a big head, and I didn't give my arm enough rest, and so I went and won right after that and pulled a tendon out, and that was about the end of that career.
0: That was it. So you were pretty good.
1: Well, I don't know. Pretty good is a subjective word or term, but I put it this way. I had a lot of fun with it.
0: Yeah.
1: Yeah.
0: When you were a young adult, you're talking about your career. You were serious about your career. At that time, no idea that later on you'd become an experienced, accomplished soul winner. That wasn't in your frame of reference. What was your relationship with God like then? Were you active in church? Had you slacked off? How was that looking?
1: You know, John, I was an introvert. And the last thing I wanted to be was up front. You know, I mean, I had all kinds of opportunity to be up front, but people would push me, but I didn't want to be in front of people. And so anything I was going to do, I thought, and it's just strange I got into the real estate industry because you have to do a lot of talking.
0: Sure.
1: But, I just really didn't want to have any kind of thing where I was be out an out front type of career, which is strange that here I am.
0: Given that you've spent more than 30 years up the front every night. That is kind of strange.
1: Yeah, but if it wasn't for the fact that I knew that God had his calling on my life, I don't think I could ever have done it.
0: So how did you enter into a life of faith? What happened?
1: I was so-called minding my own business and my real estate career. One day I was on what they call floor duty, where you're just sort of taking anybody

0: God's time? And I said, what do you mean by that? And he said, well, the fourth commandment mentions the Sabbath day. And I thought, I'd never heard this before. No. Growing up as a Catholic, I knew there was 10 commandments, but you know, that fourth one, you never really pay any attention to.
1: No.
0: And so anyway, he left. 6 days later, I was in the home of a man that I was putting his home on the market for sale. And I told him I'd get back in touch with him. And he said, please do that, but don't call me between Friday evening and Saturday evening. And
1: no,
0: I said, man, I just heard that line. And said, are you a Seventh Adventist? And he said, yes. And I said, wow. See, I had never consciously in my life met one, even though I just lived a block away from the church.
1: A block
0: away?
1: All
0: grew up, yeah.
1: Yeah?
0: Yeah, walked by there to school every day and noticed with curiosity that cars assembled there on Sabbath, and we thought that was strange. But so here we were in his house, and I said, well, that was really interesting. And I said, so he went and got his Bible, brought out his Bible and said, may I share with you why we keep the fourth commandment? Now, what am I going to say? I'm in his house. I want to sell his house.
1: That's right.
0: You know, I thought, well, I'll let him do what he wants to do. So he starts flipping back in the Bible. Now, I'd never seen a person in the Bible before in my whole life.
1: Right.
0: Never seen a man open the Bible. Not in our home. And so I says, I was so amazed at him. And so I made a comment, asked him a couple of questions. And he said, you know, before you leave, I want to put a book in your hand that I think would really help you with all your questions. And I said, well, what's that? He gave me the book, The Great Controversy.
1: Mm-hmm.
0: So I said, well, I never heard of that before. I took it home. I started to read it. I couldn't put it down. So fascinating. And it did. It did answer the questions. And I would stay home from work and read another chapter. And then I would, wake up in the morning and I'm eating my breakfast and I'd read another chapter. And I mean, it just was fascinating to me. And so finally I put that book down and I said, man, I need to get a Bible, right? And I remember thinking very, very carefully myself, whoever wrote that book had to be inspired of God. I said, that is just filled with scripture. And so the book did what it was meant to do, which was to lead me to the greater book. And I said, I need a Bible. So I went down to the little book and Bible house there in my hometown, bought my first Bible, and I started to read it. That sort of started the journey off right there.
1: Yeah. So what happened next? I mean,
0: well, so I began to read the scripture and I said, man, what that book says is what this book says. And I began to be really convicted about this whole fourth commandment thing. Again, I'd never given it much thought in my whole life. And so here I am driving around in my real estate car, and the voice of the Holy Spirit spoke to my conscience. My conscience was waking up of a long dormant state and said, Brian, all your life you've wanted to know what's right, and now you know. What are you going to do about it? And I'd say, I don't know what I'm going to do about it. You know. Now again, this voice wasn't audible, but it was so strong to my conscience, I couldn't refuse it. And the voice would come back, Brian, all your life you wanted to know what's right, and now you know. You've read it. You've seen it. What are you going to do about it? And finally, I would just toss and turn at night. I mean, I'd wake up in a sweat. I was just going through this tug of war, which happens when the spirit of God is striving against the spirit of Satan and vice versa. And finally, I said, you know, Lord, there's only one thing I can do, which is surrender to you. And I got up one morning, and I dressed in my suit, whatever I had, and I drove to the only church I knew that was honoring the Sabbath, which was the local Seventh Adventist Church. And there I was.
1: And you walked in the door?
0: Walked in the door.
1: People
0: sat down.
1: You must have known someone there. Ralph,
0: the one that gave me the Great Controversy book. Yeah, he was there. And so I sat in the back, and I always like to say, John, that God knew I was coming, because the minister that morning spoke on Revelation chapter 14,
1: really?
0: Which is this chapter in Scripture that contains God's last final warning message that goes to all the world before Jesus comes. And I was just fascinated. I'd never heard a Protestant sermon like that before.
1: Yeah.
0: So he comes down the aisle afterward, and I'm kind of sitting there and, you know, just waiting for him. And I kind of pull him on the arm and I say, can I talk to you for a little while? And he says, oh, sure. Oh, he didn't know what he was asked, what he was in for. I asked him 1,000 questions, you know, and he was so patient, so kind. And the interesting thing, John, is from that day to this day, I've never met a man that knew his Bible better.
1: Is that so?
0: Yeah, it was a Ukrainian man named Nick Trinchuk.
1: Yeah.
0: And he just would wear out Bibles by use. He would just use them all the time, go and give him Bible studies, always in it, always reading. And he just knew the scriptures back and forth. And so the Lord hooked me up with a pretty good guy right at the start.
1: So you, a young secular guy.
0: Yeah.
1: Real estate's a great career. You're earning money. Your life is going in some sort of direction. Things would have changed somewhat now that you decided to take God seriously and get involved in church. What was that process like?
0: Well, I was still trying to make a living selling real estate, but different Christians I knew would come up to me and they would say, Brian, I sense that maybe your calling is ministry.

0: tree, and I would resist that and say, oh, no, please don't tell me that. I didn't want to. The last thing I wanted to be was a minister.
1: Yeah.
0: And then someone else would come up and tell me that, and I thought, oh, no, no, not you, too. And I thought, well, there is no verse in the Bible that says, Brian, you need to go to college and study for ministry. I know that verse isn't there. So I one day, I said, Lord, I mean, it's true. I'm just interested in sharing the word and giving studies. And, you know, I mean, it's really my heart was being transformed more toward that than was to stay in my present career. So I thought, well, I'm going to have to do the Gideon test, Gideon fleece test, you know. So I knelt down by my bed one day and I said, Dear Lord, I don't know whether you want me to be a minister or not, but I don't. But I'm going to give it to you. If you want me to be a minister, you're going to have to give me a sign. And so here's my sign. I've got this new car that I've just bought. I got a loan on it. I can't take that to college. I've got to be able to get rid of that. And I need all the money I can get, so I need it full price if I sell this thing. And so please do that and do it in 30 days or else I'm not going. And I thought, this will be enough. You know, I thought, because the economy wasn't great. And I thought, oh, you know, sell this car, sell it full price. And what happened, John, next was just like this. I got up off my knees thinking that I've taken care of the situation. And the phone rings. And I go around from my bedroom into the kitchen. There's a desk there, old style phone. I pick it up and there's a lady on the other end. And I says, hello. And she says, hello. And I says, how can I help you? She says, I hear you have a car for sale. And I just was dumbfounded. I'm like,
1: You just got off your knees.
0: Oh, yeah, just got off my knees. And I didn't know what to say. And I said, yes. And she says, well, can I see it? What am I going to say? Well, yes. And so I drive that car over to her house, and she buys that car. And I think, well, Lord, that's quick enough for me. And I say to people, now, if you're discouraged and thinking, why doesn't God answer prayers like that for me? That was the only time that happened so dramatically like that. But God knew that unless it did, I wouldn't go because I didn't want to go.
1: Yeah.
0: And so here I said, well, that's a sign. I've got to take it. I've got to take it. And so off I go. I said, I'm gonna go to college. And that was the start of a college career.
1: What did your family think of you making this radical change?
0: Well, they didn't understand it at all. They thought, but you see, in Canada, it's very agnostic.
1: Sure.
0: You know, when you're out in the world doing things of the world, even if I attended Catholic Church, it didn't matter, as long as I was Catholic.
1: Yeah.
0: And, but of all the friends I was with, of all my real estate associates, none of them went to church. So whether you went to church on Saturday or Sunday, just going to church was an oddity. And so none of them understood my decision even to become a Christian, let alone a Sabbath-keeping Christian.
1: Your story and my own story are parallel in several ways, similar religious background. We both read that book. You said something before, two things you said, that some people won't really understand. You said you'd never heard a sermon like that. And you'd never read the Bible. It's interesting, isn't it, that you can be a very religious person, never read the Bible, never hear the Bible proclaimed, never have somebody open the Bible and read to you from the Bible. It's a funny thing, that, isn't it, that you can be religious.
0: It is. I remember very distinctly, I was 15 years of age, and I went to a movie theater, and I don't advocate people going to movie theaters and seeing all the garbage that's out there today, but I did, because that was the practice of my family and my friends and so on. So I went there, and there was a horror movie called The Omen. And we know that when Hollywood gets a hold of anything of scriptural, they twist it and malign it, and it's not realistic at all. And that movie certainly wasn't. But it mentioned the book of Revelation. Mm. So, you know, not knowing anything about it, I go home and I'm searching in my home for a Bible. We couldn't find one. We never opened the Bible in my home. So I went down to my brother's bedroom and I found a little pocket Bible, one of those little tiny ones that has New Testament and Psalms and Proverbs in it. Spotted it on a shelf and I pulled it out and I found the book of Revelation. Didn't even know where it was, but I found it. And I read those words about all the world would wonder after this thing called the beast power and worship it, and mentioned this thing called the dragon, and just scriptural imagery that Revelation has. And I remember thinking to myself, what's that all about? Can't be a good thing. Why would they do that? And then I remember praying my first real prayer from my heart, because I grew up saying all the Catholic prayers, memorization, you know. And so my first prayer was, Lord, one day I want to know what all of those things mean. See, my father took us to confession, and I had gone to what we call

0: catechism class. You probably remember that. Yeah. And I remember sitting there in class, and this little boy next to me asks the teacher and says, "Teacher, how does God know whether you're good enough to go to heaven or bad enough to go to hellfire?" You know, them teaching that hellfire is ever present and so on. And I remember the answer came back from the teacher like this. I remember it so clearly. She said, "When you do something good, God records it on a piece of paper and what puts it in a jar of good deeds. When you do something bad, God records that on a piece of paper and puts it in a jar of bad deeds. And then over the course of your life, these pieces of paper accumulate in their respective jars, and he's got them on shelves up in heaven. And then when you die, God just takes the two jars off the shelf and weighs them up. Like
1: wow.
0: This. And whatever one's heavier, that determines what direction
1: wow.
0: you're going to go.
1: Wow.
0: Well, no one had to tell me, you know, a little boy, I thought that my good jar's not heavy enough.
1: Yeah, it's empty.
0: And so, but when we went to confession, I thought, well, the priest would always say, in order to be absolved from sin, you say 5 Our Fathers and 7 Hail Mary prayers. And I thought, well, that must be a good thing if I'm getting absolved from sin. So maybe that goes in my good deed jar. So I would go home, say the Lord's Prayer 50 times and the Hail Mary prayers 100 times and think, well, something's going in the good deed jar. Must be getting heavier. Must be getting closer to heaven. Nothing about Jesus.
1: Right.
0: Nothing about...
1: Right.
0: Now, I'm not saying every catechism teacher teaches that, but that's what I got taught.
1: Yeah.
0: And I like to say it matters because it sticks with you.
1: I was speaking with a Hindu the other day. In fact, interviewing a Hindu woman, asking about Hinduism. Essentially, that's Hinduism.
0: Mm-hmm.
1: Yeah, karma isn't, yeah. You did something bad, so something bad will happen to you. Now, oh, that's bad karma. Karma is accumulating good deeds
0: yeah.
1: so that they outweigh your bad deeds. If you have enough good deeds, then you come back in the next life as something good instead of something bad.
0: Yeah.
1: And it's really interesting. The pathway that you described is essentially a New Age Eastern religion pathway. Fundamentally, all faiths that aren't based on the Bible believe you can be saved in your sins or saved by your works. And
0: exactly.
1: So they all, you boil them down, they all look the same.
0: Exactly. That's yeah. right. And that's exactly my mindset. If I'd just done enough good things, they outweigh the bad things. And so I grew up my whole young life like that. And how grateful I was when one day, opening up the Bible, I saw that verse in Ephesians chapter 2, "For by grace are you saved through faith, and that not of yourselves, is the gift of God, not of works, lest any man should boast." That had special meaning to me growing up as I did.
1: How do you feel as a kid, understanding incorrectly, but understanding the way you were taught that it's more good deeds than bad, whether you go to heaven or hell? How did that leave you feeling as a kid?
0: Oh, well, here's the thing. No matter how many prayers you do or how many good deeds you do, you always think, am I just one piece of paper short?
1: Yeah.
0: So I'd say another 100 prayer. Well, that's okay, but I don't know how much they count for. And maybe they don't count as much as something like, I'm just one piece of paper short of heaven. And that's the mentality I had. And it's bondage, because you're never, ever free to think, I didn't even know about Jesus being the Savior, really. I remember in church, and you'll remember this, you say, "Lamb of God who takes away the sins of the world, have mercy on me.
1: Yes.
0: I didn't really know what the Lamb of God was about.
1: Right.
0: Didn't even understand it. No one explained it to me.
1: Right.
0: You know. So it's a truly a sad situation, always thinking, I've just got to do a little more
1: to make
0: myself fit in God's eyes.
1: Well, a moment ago, you took off to college. So in just a second, we're going to talk a little bit about college and then how you ended up in full-time ministry. We'll talk about ministry and some of the great experiences you've had and holding meetings all across the Fruited Plain and around the world. He is featured right here on It Is Written TV. I expect you may well have seen his evangelistic presentations. If you haven't, you must. They are excellent. He is Brian McMahon. I am John Bradshaw. More of our conversation in just a moment, brought to you by It Is Written.
2: He spent 32 years in prison for a crime he did not commit. More than half his life behind bars, even though he was an innocent man. Junk science, false testimony, and shoddy investigative work came together to send a man to prison for more than 3 decades. Join me for Not Guilty, where you'll hear from the people at the center of the exoneration of an innocent man. We'll look not only at innocent people being freed, but at the phenomenon of guilty people being pardoned. People who committed the offense, who broke the law, and yet were set free by God himself. Every person alive has sinned and come short of the glory of God, and yet God offers pardon and forgiveness to all, absolutely free. Don't miss Not Guilty, where you'll learn that

0: no matter your past, no matter your present, you can face the future with confidence, without fear, and with absolute hope. 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
1: Welcome back to Conversations, brought to you by It Is Written. My guest is Pastor Brian McMahon, who for more than 30 years has been an evangelist, holding evangelistic meetings consistently, and has seen the Lord work through him to baptize many, many thousands of people and bring them to faith in Christ. So a moment ago, you'd come to faith in Christ yourself, and off you went to college. So how was college?
2: It was a great experience. It was certainly felt like a fish out of water, you know, coming out of the world into a Christian environment. I'd never been like that before, and just sort of navigating through it at a little bit older student by that time. I was 25, and a lot of the freshman students were 19, 20, that kind of thing. So it was an interesting experience, but I had traveled down there 1,000 miles to California. It was a small Christian college called Weimar College, and by the time I got there, I had listened to this series of cassette tapes that someone had put in my hand by the speaker by the name of Joe Cruz. Mm. And I said, well, these are very interesting, but I'll never meet him because that ministry was on the East Coast and I'm on the West Coast, and I said, I'll never meet him. Well, it turns out when I got to this particular college campus, I met this young girl named Heidi, and she was Joe Cruz's secretary. And so we got talking one day, and she said, Brian, she said, Joe Cruz is holding an evangelistic meeting not too far from here. Would you be interested in seeing him? I said, oh, I'd love to. So we went over there and listened to Joe, and I felt the second call of the Spirit on my mind, where as I watched him speak, I said, you know, this is really something I could see myself doing. And the Holy Spirit, I felt, impressed me. This is what I want you to do. And so not only did I meet Joe Cruz, but I married his secretary, and I went to work with his organization for 18 years. So, it's fantastic how it all
1: worked. So you trained. So what's it like? You were a realtor one day, and then, not exactly the next day, but the next day, you're standing up to preach an evangelistic series for the first time. Now, what's going through your mind when all that's taking place?
2: You know, it was an amazing experience, and it shows you how you grow. I was scared to death.
1: Yeah.
2: I mean, I was just so nervous. I spoke so fast. It was in a kind of a country church, and I spoke so fast that the membership came up to me and said, Brian, we love what you're saying. It's good stuff, but you got to slow down because we can't concentrate on one thought and you're three thoughts ahead. And so, but I thought maybe it was just nerves or something. But I just spoke so fast. But it was a tremendous experience. It's not till you really speak it out loud, especially in front of a group of people, that it really solidifies it in your mind, that you can put it together like that.
1: Yeah.
2: And it's like anything else. You know, the more you do it, the more comfortable you get. I remember the first time, John, I was up front with a microphone. My hand shook so bad, I could subconsciously, I couldn't get it to stop shaking. So that's, again, I'm a closet introvert, you know, by nature.
1: Who knew? I never knew that about you.
2: Yeah.
1: So it's been a family affair. You traveled with your two daughters along the way. Heidi works alongside you. What's the family dynamic been? What might someone who isn't familiar with evangelism not know about the family dynamic? I'm not going to call it the pressures or the challenges, because there are you get much of the opposite as well.
2: Right.
1: What might someone looking in not understand about what an evangelism family has to deal with?
2: Well, we homeschooled because we had to, but it was a good choice anyway. We did it. We had a marvelous time. I loved having the kids on the road, and they didn't realize that life was anything other than normal for them. That's what they grew up with. From the time they were small, they were on the front pew of a church and listening to Dad speak, and it was always, well, where are we going next, Dad? You know, and so they had a life very different. They had a life. We stayed in all different kinds of venues and hotels and people's homes, and you know, you name it, pretty much we stayed there. And so they, but this is what they knew. And so I would kind of put on my teacher's hat in the morning and teach school till noon, and then take that off and put on my evangelist mind and get ready for the subject that night. And so this was life for years. But they had our kids really had a good cross-section of American life, grew up in an adult world, so they could converse well with adults. And I think a lot of the skills my kids have today grew out of the fact that they

0: they had a interaction with a whole cross-section of cultures and even languages.
1: Yeah. Now, you've held close to 150 evangelistic meetings, or maybe more. It's kind of hard to tell after a while, because there's been a whole lot of them. What is it that you really loved and still love about preaching the gospel in a public setting? So, for the uninitiated, you travel from place to place and conduct public meetings, Bible study meetings or seminars that people are invited from the public to come to attend. They'd be hosted typically by a church or several churches who'd be the organizers. And then you'd walk through the teachings of the Bible and encourage people to follow Christ at every step. What is it about evangelism that you think just set you on fire? You heard the great evangelist Joe Cruz preaching. Somehow God spoke to you about that. You dived into it, and what was it that lit you up?
0: The first time I heard a Bible study on the state of the dead, it was like that proverbial light bulb went off in my mind, and I went, wow, never put it together before. I have a very logical mind, and I like to say in my seminars, truth is logical.
1: Yes, it is.
0: And so I thought, if I got such a blessing out of this study, then others will get that blessing too. If it's worth me, you know, changing my life for, this can be worth it for someone else too. But on the road, the greatest blessing, other than seeing people, their lives transformed from one setting to another, they're accepting Jesus. We have people getting over besetting habits in their life, and of course, just really learning to give their life to the Lord. But one of the things personally, John, is just I love people. You just get a chance to see and meet people, such great people that the heaven is going to be full of a big crowd of wonderful people.
1: That's right.
0: And of course, you know, you do see the good, the bad, and the ugly. That's out there. We know that. But again, there's so many wonderful Christian, godly people out there that I never would have met. If I had stayed in my little hometown in Mission, British Columbia, Canada, my life would have been so radically different. But to put me out in that setting, when you get to the end of your life, you realize life is not about stuff.
1: Right.
0: It's about relationships. It's about people. And everywhere I go, when you're going into the town, you know that things are never going to be the same for a certain amount of people in that city. And by the time you're coming out, they're thanking you, saying, we're so glad that God sent you into this city.
1: Mm.
0: So what reward is that? You can't match it.
1: Mm.
0: You know, that's the paycheck.
1: Hear this question carefully. I'll explain it, but I'll ask it, then I'll explain it. You've been a successful evangelist, and success is measured in many ways. What's been the key to your success? Now, I want to explain what I mean, because you're a friend. I don't want to say to anybody, this is God's gift to ministry. I don't mean that. But you have been successful. What have been the keys? What's the key? Explain why you've been able to maintain a vibrant and vital evangelistic ministry after more than three decades.
0: I think one of the key things, John, is this, that both my wife and I, as I've just said, love people.
1: Mm-hmm.
0: And we try to make it personal where we meet them. We don't just preach to them, but we come down and we meet them and talk with them and get involved in whatever it is that they're going through, questions, taking time with them off the platform, at the door, or in some place that we meet together where they can talk, where they want to talk. And really, the time off the platform is key. You know, it's one thing to present a message. I like to say truth gets people's attention, but love keeps them there. Love is what people want. And most people come to these kind of meetings not because they're necessarily seeking some truth per se, but because they're lonely. They have a great – most are just say, I'm just so lonely.
1: Mm.
0: You know, I had a couple come to me one time, John, and I'll never forget, it was a city on the west coast of Washington State. It was an older couple. They just moved down from Fairbanks, Alaska. And there they were. It was sort of in the fourth night of the meeting, and they'd come up, and they're approaching 80 years old. And they said, Ryan, we've just moved down from Fairbanks. We are so lonely. We don't know anybody. And right away I said, well, they said, we don't have any friends. I remember that. They had no friends. I said, well, you have me.
1: Yeah.
0: I said, well, there's a whole bunch of people around this room that just would love to get to know you. And so they said, really? I said, oh, yes. So they stayed, and

0: sure enough, at the end, they wanted to become part of this wonderful faith. And then they said, where are you going next? I said, you know what? I'm going to Fairbanks, Alaska. And they said, well, we have relatives in Fairbanks, Alaska. They actually flew back up to Fairbanks, Alaska to invite them to the seminar. And they came out and, I love how it's just getting involved in people. You know, just watch their lives change. I think that's the key, is letting them know that you care about them personally, not just preaching to them.
1: Okay, so let's talk about lives change. I want to ask a question, and you're going to answer it in the way you, as this plays out. So, you know, back in the day, there were tent meetings and sawdust on the floor and all that kind of a thing, and times have changed and people have got busier. I want a quick answer here. A public evangelistic meeting still successful today?
0: Oh, absolutely. I can't stress enough that in these many, many meetings we've done, I haven't seen one of them, not one that I would regret.
1: Yeah.
0: Not one where I'd say it wasn't worth it. Not one where people's lives weren't changed in mm-hmm. some way. They either come to the faith, or they come back to the faith, or they get victories over sins in their life because of decisions they make. It's just absolutely phenomenal, the differences that these kind of meetings make, even with people who are presently believers in Jesus. They believe so many things in the scripture, but they have a revival just hearing the word preached night after night after night. They said, you know what, I've never seen it explained this way. I've never thought of these kinds of thoughts. So it works.
1: Tell me some stories, Brian, about people who've come to the meetings, met Jesus, been converted, been baptized. I know you've got more than you could even remember. But let's start.
0: That is for sure. Far more than I can remember. I wish I'd written them down.
1: Don't you?
0: I'm sure we'd have a nice book by now.
1: Oh yeah.
0: You know, just to show you, I remember we had a meeting where we only had enough money to mail to half the city.
1: Okay.
0: And so we did that. But one of the persons that got the brochure, the advertising brochure, was an atheist, and so he, in a cynical, scoffing way, comes to work the next day and walks up to a man that he knew was a Christian at his work, shoves it into his hand and says, well, I'm not interested in this, but you probably are. And the man, being a Christian, looks at it and says, well, as a matter of fact, I am. So he goes home from work with his brochure. He invites his wife, invites his mother, he invites his sister, he invites two other couples in this apartment complex he's living in. That makes eight. All eight come to the seminar, and all eight accept these beautiful truths.
1: No way.
0: Yeah, I mean, and I like to say that if an atheist can do that kind of witnessing, what can we do, you know, if we put our hearts into it?
1: That's the atheist evangelist right there.
0: Oh, yes.
1: Isn't that fantastic?
0: You know, just yesterday, last night, before I came here, I had a phone call from a lady. You know, the new thing now is online, right?
1: Yeah.
0: I mean, you're speaking, you have an audience, but there's a whole other audience that's watching online. And that's pretty common today. But she had never come a single night, and she watched the whole thing. In fact, she watched it three times, she tells me. But at the end of that, she said, no, this is biblical. This is what I want. She decided she wanted to go to a church that believed these things. And so she calls me last night, and she says, you know what? Now they're holding another one in my hometown. Not myself, obviously, but some other speaker. And she says, now I've got my spouse coming, I've got a relative coming, and she's just so excited. She had to tell me that this wonderful truth that she's learned is now expanding beyond herself. So that's the way it works. It just goes, there's people out there that I don't know, you don't know, but others know, and they, you know, I think of that verse in 2 Timothy, I believe it's chapter 2, where Paul says to Timothy, you know, take these things that you're learning and teach them to others, that they might teach them to others. And so it is that this is how it spreads.
1: Mm-hmm. So years ago, you could put up a tent and a sign and have a singing evangelist, and you'd attract a big crowd.
0: Yeah.
1: It was just a different world. Today, things have changed, and people are busy, and more people have heard about prophecy than had heard about prophecy in ages past because of proliferation of books and videos and movies and all that kind of thing. So the uniqueness factor isn't there yet. Yet, this kind of evangelism is and can be and is very, very successful. So what would you say to encourage a church or a church member who's like, I just don't know if this is what our church needs or if this would work in our community? What would you say to those people?
0: Remember the story in Scripture?

0: Scripture where the disciples of John the Baptist came to Jesus and said, are you the Christ or should we look for another? And what did Jesus tell them to do? Just follow me. Watch for a day and see what happens. So they did that. He says, now go back and tell John what you saw. And I feel like telling these church members, just come out and just watch and look what the transformations that take place. Look what happens in people's lives. And once they do, they cannot help but say, this is marvelous what goes on. Now, it's true. We have to be candid about it. There's so many things vying for people's attention today.
1: Yeah.
0: I mean, you've got the cable channels, and you've got the computers, and you've got the cell phones, and you've got the internet, and you got all of these electronic things that just zap people's attention. And time attention spans are very short, no doubt about it. We've even shortened the seminar from 4 weeks to 3 weeks, and some even want to do it in 2 weeks because it's just it's a busy, busy time. But nevertheless, there's ways of restructuring things. And if they would just come out, we've noticed no difference in the response rate of people once they're there. And so what I say is the challenge that we have in today's society with all of these other competing things is it's making us do what we always should have done, which was to make personal contacts, personal friendships, personal connections so that when this event comes, you can say, hey, you know, we've done a lot of things together. And we've had a lot of fun. This is coming up. You know, it's been a blessing in my life. I think it'll be a blessing in your life too. Why don't you come check it out? And that's when you really can get people over there. We've had meetings in storefronts, in tents, and I've even had in prisons, every kind of venue you can think of, agrodomes, convention centers.
1: What's one of the most unusual or unlikely events you've held a meeting in?
0: Probably my favorite is a medium security penitentiary in California. I did it 3 times there. I'll never forget. It's one of those things you do in your career that you look back on and you just will never forget. Going behind those locked doors, seeing those men just absolutely thirsty to hear what you have to present. We actually held it in the prison cafeteria.
1: Yeah.
0: You know, hard walls, hard floors, hard tables, and the sound is reverberating around. But they absolutely loved it. They couldn't wait night by night for me to come back. And I had a privilege of doing that 3 times there.
1: People responded?
0: We had the first time, 95 men take their stand for Christ in this wonderful message. Second time was 65. The third time was 45. But, I mean, that's a lot for a prison.
1: It sure is.
0: We opened up the whole courtyard, and they had a baptistry out there in the high desert of California. And you know, to baptize 95 men in one Saturday afternoon was a big deal.
1: Mm.
0: Yeah, I never forget it.
1: Yeah.
0: That's one of those things that you get a privilege to do. But just to go behind those doors and see those men and see that they're hungry there too. You know, a lot of them are really earnest in wanting to know what biblical truth is.
1: Mm. People still today hungry for the Word of God, you believe?
0: There is a segment, for sure. I mean, it's even though we see our society going more and more and more, it seems like into an insane kind of mode, there still are truth-seeking people out there that the Lord is calling. I mean, I think of myself. I mean, I think, how in the world I came out of this city of 40,000 people, and I'd say to myself, Lord, why me? But somehow God knows that one that's going to respond.
1: Mm-hmm, mm-hmm. Amen. Okay, we'll talk more in just a moment. He's Brian McMahon. I'm John Bradshaw. More of our conversation in just a moment, brought to you by It Is Written.
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1: Welcome back to Conversations brought to you by It Is Written. My guest is the gentleman whose evangelistic series tapes were given to me when I was a brand new evangelist. They said at the office, here, if you want to know how to hold meetings, listen to these presentations, make notes, preach these messages, you'll be okay. So something worked out okay.
0: I'm glad it did.
1: Oh, baby, thank you for that. Thanks for that.
0: You're very welcome. Glad to have been assistance.
1: Set me on a path, for better or for worse. So today you conduct evangelistic meetings all over the country. Your meetings, your presentations are seen on television all around the world, including here on It Is Written TV. I know that you share the message because you believe it, and you want to see people experience the same conversion, the same transformation that you experienced. It's not that you had nothing going on in your life. You had a great life, but it was without the truth of the Word of God. You had so many unanswered questions about the Bible. You met the Lord, and He answered your questions. You want people to have that. What else does evangelism do for guests, for a community, or for a church or church members? People who have maybe heard this once and responded once, and they hear it again because their church, their community is hosting a series of meetings. What's the dynamic like there?
0: Well, let's start with that last part, those members, John. You know, we are familiar with the verse of Scripture, the devil's a roaring lion.
1: Yeah.
0: He goes about seeking whom he may devour. He's trying always to pull people away from truth. He's a deceiver, right?
1: Yeah.
0: He's a deceiver and a murderer. And so I think of the verse in Ephesians 4:14, where it speaks about there's going to be every wind of doctrine blowing around, you know where it's going to, by the sleight of men, deceive people, pulling them away.
1: Mm-hmm.
0: And all these winds of doctrine, I mean, there's everything out there today. Everybody on the internet thinks they're an expert in theology, right? And so what's happening is that unless you are giving people the right message and solidifying them in biblical truth, after a while, they forget what is truth. And it's easier, much easier, for the devil to pull them away. So holding these kind of meetings, I come from a sports background, and so I think in sports analogies. But why is it that a football team huddles before the play?
1: Right.
0: They've got to be unified. They got to know what they're doing. They got to be connected, or they can't go out with confidence and execute that play correctly. In the same way, a church, from now and then, it's got to huddle together. We got to go over the basic skeletons of Christian faith, you know, which is so important, because I'm getting maybe just a little bit off here, but the flesh can't stray too far from the skeleton.
1: Mm-hmm,
0: can't.
1: That's right.
0: It's got to be there. In the same way, once we're united in faith, knowing the fundamentals of Christian doctrine, we might have a disagreement here and there, but we're not going to stray too far from each other, because that's fundamentals. They hold us, they bind us together as a people. And so it's very important to go over them from time to time, to refresh their memory that, yes, it is true, to give them confidence that then they can go out and share the faith, knowing that it's biblical. Because if you're not confident about it, you're not going to share what you're not confident about.
1: That's right.
0: And also that just because you've held a certain position in Scripture for many years of time doesn't necessarily mean you can defend it. You know, they might have believed it, but can they really give an answer for their faith, right? 1 Peter 3:15. So can they really give an answer? And if they can, they're more likely to share it. So going over that reminds them, yes, it's scriptural. Yes, these things are there, refreshes their mind and the various verses. So I just love to cover these things again in such a way that they know that this isn't some fantasy, that these various things that we often cover are truly biblical. They make sense. They fit together like pieces of a puzzle. Each one shines on the other one, illuminating it more grandly. It just is a wonderful way to help a church be revived and feel confident about going out and sharing the gospel.
1: When you started conducting evangelistic meetings more than 30 years ago, it seems like there were a lot of evangelists employed.
0: Yeah.
1: Today, there are fewer. I'm going to ask you why that is. Now, some people will say, well, in this area, we're asking the local pastors to conduct their own evangelist meetings. Okay, well, that's a plus. There's nothing wrong with that. But that's the exception, not the rule. Why do you think it is that there are so few evangelists, because there are so few evangelistic meetings being held? How have we got to this place where we're just not as enthusiastic? That's the royal we, where we are just not as enthusiastic about preaching the three angels' messages to a crowd as we used to be?
0: I think if we get to the place where we have the mindset that success is only measured in numbers that respond, then you're going to stop doing it because you think that it's not

0: working, or, but we have to remember that God doesn't see it that way. Mm-hmm. God doesn't see success as man does. I mean, Noah preached for 120 years, and we all know how many got on the ark, eight, mm-hmm. including, you know, his family and with him, kind of eight. But was Noah a failure? He wasn't. He was a righteous man. He walked with God. God called him. He did what God asked him to do, and that's the important thing. Go out there and share, even if people say no.
1: Yeah.
0: And so today, perhaps, we're living in a climate where this kind of evangelism isn't seen as successful as it once was, because we're not having the waves of people even attending the seminar. You know, I mean, I remember back when, in the 1990s, when if we'd mail out 40,000 brochures, you'd have, you know, 600-700 people attend, and that's huge. You know, but it's a different, if it's a different culture, different time, you know, things like that happen. And we're in a time when we're not seeing as many people who are willing to leave their home and come out to this kind of an event. But when they do, it's a life-changing thing for them.
1: Now, you said we're not seeing as many, we're still seeing
0: people. We still see them, absolutely.
1: It is written, just conducted an event in one part of the country, and the church leadership there said, this is the most successful event we've had in the history of the church here.
0: Yeah.
1: So people are obviously responding.
0: And we have to remember that God is calling us to witness.
1: Yes.
0: Not necessarily to say, well, you've got to have these big numbers. The thing he calls us to is to give the gospel. Matthew 24:14, this gospel of the kingdom shall go out as a witness to all nations. Doesn't say all nations are going to accept it.
1: Right, that's right.
0: Doesn't say all nations are going to respond to it. But our part is to give it and leave the results with God. And so even on a personal level, if a person witnesses of Christ, shares God, and get rebuffed, and say, oh, no, I don't want that. Sometimes there's this temptation to say, well, you know, I'm not going to do that again. But have to remember that that's not necessarily an unsuccessful witness, because that person heard from that person a testimony.
1: Yeah.
0: The next person shares something, maybe they say no again. Next person, maybe six or seven people down the line, they do accept the gospel. But that was a process. Mm. And you were part of that process, even though maybe you were a year, 2 years before, still, it took those five, six no's to get to the yes.
1: I was in Edinburgh, Scotland. I said to a man at the church, so how did you end up here? He said to me, well, years ago, I worked in Africa, oil exploration or something. He said, I met a man. We spoke for 15 or 20 minutes. He shared the Bible with me. Never saw him again. I came back to Scotland. I reflected on what he said. I said, you know what? I need to follow that. Came right here to the church. Turns out I knew the man. So I asked him about it. He said, well, sorry, I don't remember that. It was a one-off. I didn't expect he would. But that man remembered, right?
0: Yeah.
1: It was just he had no evidence he would ever respond. The likelihood was low, but he shared.
0: That's right.
1: And God was able to water the seeds that were sown. And later, the man gave his life to Jesus in Scotland, which is an incredibly secular place.
0: Absolutely.
1: Post-Christian.
0: And I just say to people, listen, if those two men that I mentioned at the top of the show had not gotten out of the business mode that we were in,
1: right,
0: to give a witness to me, I'd probably still be back in my home province doing what I'd always done.
1: Yeah.
0: That thank God that they were willing to say, no, here's this man. We're supposed to be talking about real estate things, but we're going to just say something to him. And that little something was a seed that was planted that grew into the fact that, you know, here I am, a totally different person, totally different career, totally different place in the world,
1: yeah,
0: than I would have been otherwise. It's worth it to speak up.
1: One thing you hear people say, they'll say, well, I agree with what Pastor Brian McMahon just said. We ought to be sharing the gospel, but we do it differently. We do it by helping in the community, or we do it by whatever it might be. That's how we do it. Now, I know that you're not going to decry other methods
0: Correct.
1: Of sharing Christ. But if people rely on other methods and don't preach evangelistically, what's missing?
0: What's missing is, are they ever really going to hear the life-changing truths that they need for this time? Every time in the timeline of life, there, you know, from the time of Jesus up to now, there's a certain truths whose time has arrived on the scene of Earth's history. We have truths for now that are important to people to hear. If we believe, I'll ask people, do you believe we're living in the last days of history? And they say, yes. And it's important that we follow the Bible, and they'll say, yes. But what are those truths there that pertain?

0: especially to this present time. And, you know, again, not to put these things down in any way, because they have their purpose and I support them, but there's things that are going to bring across the important message and things that just don't. And I'll just say, you know, what is the fruit after a certain amount of time? You can know what fruit has developed from this ministry that you have. Yeah. And if no fruit is, you have to say, you know, maybe I should be more direct. Or am I sharing? Am I really giving the gospel through this?
1: One thing I like about public evangelism is it casts a wide net.
0: Yes, it does.
1: So your church members are only ever going to be able to witness to X people anyway.
0: Yeah.
1: If you're living in a town of 50 or 100 or 200,000 people, it's going to take a zillion years before you've invited every person to know Jesus. So you do what you do, but advertising, putting up a sign, inviting people to go, I tell you, it's story after story about people who saw the sign and said, oh, I've got to stop. No one was witnessing to them. A lady was in Canada. They're driving from A to B, and they hear an advertisement. It fades in. Yeah. They get just enough. It fades out. She says to her daughter, that sounds interesting. Years before, a man had come to their home week after week, showing these film reels. It was a mum and dad and like seven or eight kids, and they hadn't made a decision, but she never forgot, and some of the kids never forgot. And now they hear the advertisement. They live miles out of town. No one was ever going to interact with them. They heard, they attended, several of them were baptized. You see, it casts a wide net.
0: Oh, absolutely.
1: It's just like the atheist story you told. Yeah. Your atheist evangelist who came to his work and said, there's nothing for me, but eight people were baptized.
0: Met a man one time. He says that he was an accountant, but he was a drunkard. And he says, I was far outside of Christ. And he went into his office one day, and he needed something in his filing cabinet. So he reaches down in his bottom drawer and to the very back of the bottom drawer, and he feels something shiny, something glossy and shiny. He pulls it out, and it was a current brochure to a seminar that was about to begin.
1: What was it doing back there?
0: And he says, I have no clue how to get in my office and my filing cabinet back bottom drawer just exactly where I was going to reach. He said, an angel must have put it there. He says, there's no other explanation.
1: Wow.
0: But he says, it was definitely a sign from God. People have told me over and over how they arrive at the seminar. You know, they've gone from church to church to church, and they're about to give up on God. And they say, you know what? Just when I was about to give up, I got a knock on the door, and someone invited me to the seminar. Or they'll say, you know, some people say, I was just tired of church in general. And I thought, there's no truth out there. And just then a radio ad comes over. I've even had people tell me, John, they're about to take their life.
1: Wow.
0: Sad as it is. And just when that was about to happen, they got an invitation of some kind. And they said, you know what? Maybe this is something worth trying out. I don't know how people arrive there, but I do know it's providential.
1: Yeah.
0: Somehow, and they get there and they realize. Oh, by the way, this man who was a drunk, his life was transformed, and he became a deacon in the church.
1: Yeah.
0: And he was just upright and solid guy. It's these stories. I mean, just in 2 days ago, we baptized a lady who, her husband, 4 years now, has wanted to accept this wonderful message and be part of the church, but he didn't want to do it without his wife. And so she kind of dragged her feet and dragged her feet and dragged her feet and said, you know, I'm just not sure. And this last week, she said, okay, I've heard it, I've got it, I believe it, I'm in. And they were baptized 2 days ago. And I'm telling you what, if you could have seen her face, it was so lit up, it was just glorious.
1: Yeah.
0: She was so, the joy, and her husband, of course. Now they're united together, and the joy was just fantastic. It's just on and on, John, these stories.
1: I'm sure you've had young men and women show up out of the blue and then go on to do great things, or maybe even go on to be evangelists themselves. Have you ever had someone who's come to your meeting and then they've become an evangelist?
0: Actually, I've had a number of them. And that's one of the biggest thrills for me ever, is that somebody comes right out and they end up saying, I want to be a pastor, I want to be an evangelist. I had one in Gulfport, Mississippi, of all places. And on opening night, we had kind of like a mini tornado hit town. Of all times, you don't want an opening night.
1: No, you don't.
0: Most people hunker down and say, I'm not going out. But we actually had a school that we'd rented, and it was fixed seating, 900 seats, and you know, you can't compress that. So here, the sparse audience was filtered around, one up here and one way up here.

0: And so we just went ahead like we always do, you know. But to show you how you need to press ahead, even in daunting circumstances, out of that meeting came not one but two pastors, one who went on to become an evangelist with the faith. So, I mean, and there was actually quite a few more people other than just them. But yes, I've known a number of them that have gone to seminary. It's just a joy. Yeah. I'm a teacher more than a preacher, I think. And if I can teach in a way where people walk away and say, I get it, I want it, that's the biggest thrill for me, you know.
1: We've only got a couple of minutes left. So in that time, I want you to tell me what could or should or might a church do to reach their community and prepare for evangelistic success?
0: Well, it's no doubt that there is a preparation that should take place. You know, I mean, it's the old cliche, you can't drive the combine down the highway and get wheat. You know, you've got to do some planting and cultivating, and all of that's true. But I think it's just making a determination of making friends for God. There's a difference between a friend and an acquaintance. An acquaintance is someone you know. A friend is someone you do things with. Are we making friends of people where we say, okay, I'm going to reach out of my busy time schedule. I'm going to invite this person over. I'm going to invite them to an event. I'll take them to, you know, out to eat or whatever. And make a friend, because you can't win people that don't like you.
1: Mm-hmm.
0: And if you're not putting yourself out there and making connections, by the time you have a meeting, you have no one to invite, right? But if you're making those contacts through your work, your social life, where you go shopping, you're just making contacts, you know, shining for Jesus wherever you can and putting in a word. I think, and then I think another important part of that is to make a list of people that you actively are going to pray for, that the Holy Spirit is going to touch, because you want at some point to invite them to a type of meeting or a Bible study or whatever. To set goals is very important. And so to write down that list, pray for those people, and then say, what can I do to touch their lives so that then they can have a trust built up that when I share spiritual truth with them, they'll respond.
1: Hey, this has been great fun. Thanks for making time. I know you're a busy man. Lord's using you here and many other places. God bless you and your ministry. Thanks for spending some time here with me. I really appreciate
0: it. Thank you, John. It's been an honor to be with you.
1: Yeah. And thank you for joining us. You're the star of the show. Without you, why would we even do this? I hope you've been blessed and encouraged. He's Brian McMahon. I'm John Bradshaw. This has been our conversation, brought to you by It Is Written.

0: were fired. The detainee was hit and is being treated in a nearby hospital and is expected to survive. Apparently, no ICE or other law enforcement were injured. Richard Boyd reporting.
1: Yemen's Houthis say they attacked sensitive sites in the Saudi capital Riyadh on Saturday with missiles and drones, hours after flames and a large plume of smoke were seen near the city's main airport. Saudi Arabia had sent alerts overnight warning of potential danger around Riyadh amid an escalation in attacks by the Houthis in the kingdom. Ukrainian forces firing more than 1,000 drones at Russia overnight, including hundreds that were launched toward Moscow, as the Kremlin was wrapping up the third and last day of its parliamentary elections. There have been damage to the Moscow oil refinery, reportedly. Forecasters keeping an eye on several tropical weather systems.
2: Tropical storm Fay has formed in the North Atlantic, but there are no coastal watches, warnings, or threats to land as of yet. The National Hurricane Center reports Fay is about 450 miles southwest of the Azores with 45-mile-per-hour winds. But forecasters expect wind shear and dry air will weaken the storm before it becomes a threat to the coastal U.S. Meanwhile, in the Pacific, tropical storm Odalis southwest of the Baja Peninsula is expected to strengthen into a hurricane. Some meteorologists are more worried about a tropical disturbance in Vest 99E. Fueled by a strong El Nino, the thunderstorm system could bring heavy rain and winds to Puerto Vallarta and Mazatlan before dumping moisture in New Mexico, Arizona, or Colorado later this week. I'm Jennifer King.
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0: Usually we hear about peace on Earth at Christmas time, but did you know there's an annual International Day of Peace? 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
1: The two-state solution may be dead, Michael Harrington reports.
2: For decades, diplomats have promoted a vision of a Palestinian state existing side by side with Israel in peace and harmony. But a new poll from the Pew Research Center finds most Israelis and Palestinians don't believe it will ever happen. 56% of Israelis say peaceful coexistence with the Palestinians is impossible. And 68% of Palestinians feel the same way about the Jewish state. Meanwhile, the Israel-Hamas war remains unresolved. Michael Harrington reporting.
1: Police in Turkey detaining dozens of protesters outside an Istanbul courthouse as they demanded the release of LGBT activists arrested last week. Authorities say a nationwide crackdown called My Family is Safe is meant to protect children, families, and public order. The operation targeting more than 160 suspects, several organizations and businesses. This is SRN News. The Pentagon destroys a small boat in the Caribbean. Correspondent Laura Winter.
3: U.S. Southern Command taking out the boat suspected of being used to smuggle drugs. Four people killed as the Trump administration continues to target alleged traffickers in Latin America. To date, at least 231 narco-terrorists killed in 69 strikes along known drug smuggling routes. The president's goal to slow the flow of drugs coming into our country and cut down on deadly overdoses claiming American lives. Laura Winters reporting.
1: 18 suspects who were arrested in the July 2021 killing of Haitian President Jovenel Moïse extradited to the U.S. It marked the end of a drawn-out judicial process in Haiti for a killing that shocked that troubled Caribbean country. U.S. Attorney for the Southern District of Florida, Redding Kionis, said that the suspects will be facing trial in Florida. More details at srnnews.com.
4: 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But if you ignore him, he will reject you forever. 1 Chronicles chapter 28, verse 9.
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6: I'm not going to let fear define me anymore.
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6: If that's you, this is what you're up against. 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
8: You know what? 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We're going to keep to ourselves. We're going to live in a gated community. 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And you live your life in the safety of, I don't want to do anything crazy for God. I just want to, you know, go to church on Sundays and maybe give like 2%, maybe help the nursery because I feel guilty. You do this your whole life, and then your greatest prayer is like, God, I would love to die in my sleep and not even feel it and then just go up to heaven.
6: If you're thinking, I don't want that to be me, I'm done with fear defining me. I'm ready to take a crazy leap of faith for God. If that's you, consider this. 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
2: How do you do? Due to the subject matter in today's episode, parental guidance is suggested. On a few occasions during the year, we turn from our life stories to bring you a dramatic story that, although fictional, serves to illuminate the truth, because there is much truth in it indeed. And although it could have happened, aspects of it certainly have and do happen with great regularity from people all over the world. We hope that you'll discover in it some things that are very resonant indeed, as we bring you the story of a young woman we call Jessica, and how her heart and mind and life were unshackled.

0: There she is.
1: Hey.
0: Oh, that must have been a long walk of shame. Wasn't the party up in Thornton Hall on North Campus?
1: Yes, and let me tell you, these shoes are a lot less comfortable when you're sober.
0: Who'd you stay with?
1: That guy from chemistry.
0: Which one?
1: Red hair.
0: You don't know his name, do you?
1: Yes, I do. I just can't think of it right now.
0: So?
1: What?
0: What happened?
1: What do you think?
0: Well, did you not, want it to happen?
1: No, I did. I didn't think this was how it was supposed to feel.
0: College?
1: Sex.
0: Oh, say more.
1: I'm just going to go to bed, I think.
0: All right. I'll take notes for you in bio. You okay, Jess?
1: Yeah. I will be.
2: This is Unshackled, dramatizing true life stories produced in Chicago by Pacific Garden Mission. The mission has been a refuge for the homeless people of Chicago since 1877. And today, hundreds of men, women, and children receive hot meals, refreshing showers, and a safe bunk to spend the night. Each guest is spoken to one-on-one by our staff and introduced to the one who shall supply all our needs, which is what this program celebrates. Now for broadcast around the earth, here is episode number 3708 in the series Unshackled, the program that makes you face yourself and think. Her sexual choices led her down a disappointing and damaging path until she caught the true vision for what love is really meant to be. And the one that would be the answer to her dilemma in this relevant story of Jessica, right now on Unshackled.
1: From an early age, I learned that little girls were supposed to look cute and smile. I was good at that, and people seemed happy with me. Unlike my wild brother, I tried to be tame and graceful. I learned that my body was something to be controlled. It was only on the soccer field that I felt a true sense of connection between my body and spirit.
3: Way to go, Jess!
1: Thanks.
4: Are you kidding me, Jessica? That goal was unbelievable!
1: Thank you.
3: Here, have some Gatorade.
4: Do you know how high in the air you were?
1: No, but I feel like I was flying.
3: You were! The defender was like this, and then you were like this, and I was like this, and the shot was like this, and it was amazing!
4: You're stronger than you know, Jessica. You just gotta keep trusting yourself.
1: Okay, Coach. Thanks. As we got older and taller and curvier, it became harder and harder to hold on to that sense of connection with my body. Boys only seemed interested in my friends, who developed faster than I did. All the music I listened to was about women's bodies, and I started to feel like my body was only valued for what other people thought of it.
5: Okay, who's first?
1: Wait, I don't get how it works.
6: We vote on two people to go in the closet for 5 minutes.
7: 7 minutes.
6: 7 minutes, right.
1: Go in the closet and...
7: Do whatever they want to do.
1: Did you clean up your dolls? Or are they going to trip over all their little...
6: Yes, Jessica, I cleaned up my dolls. We keep those in a different closet.
5: Ben, Timmy, get in here. We're starting.
7: Okay, I vote Ron and Jessica.
1: Ooh, me too.
5: No, I don't want to play.
7: What? You just called everyone in here to get started.
5: Well, I don't want to go first.
1: Are you scared?
5: No, I just...
1: It's fine. Pick someone else.
7: Well, how about you and me, Ron?
5: What? I mean, okay, yeah. I'll go with you.
6: Ooh. Okay, starting the timer. What do you think they're doing?
1: Whatever he didn't want to do with me.
6: No, he just... He knows Margot better.
1: Sure. I would never forget that feeling of not being wanted. But in youth group, I heard a different set of expectations from the ones I heard at school and at parties. I loved God, but honestly, this teaching all sounded so out of touch. I wondered what my mom thought about it. We had never really talked about sex at home, but my church small group leader did share.
8: Who needs more soda?
6: Me, please. Thanks for bringing snacks, Ramona.

0: I know. I think all the other groups are jealous.
1: Well, it's kind of a weird day. Snacks help.
2: Mm. Agreed.
1: What do you guys think of the message today?
0: So, did he mean like you shouldn't do anything? Like, not even kissing or...
3: Holding hands?
0: Yeah, holding hands. Like, nothing until you get married. That seems hard.
2: That's what the Bible says.
0: Where?
2: In the Bible.
0: Where in the Bible does it talk about holding hands?
1: Well, Paul writes... Where is it? Somewhere in Thessalonians. Ah, here it is. 1 Thessalonians 4, starting with verse 3. For this is the will of God, even your sanctification, that ye should abstain from fornication. That means sexual immorality. That every one of you should know how to possess his vessel in sanctification and honor.
0: Possess my vessel?
1: Yeah, control your body in holiness and honor. There's more.
0: Great.
1: So control your body in holiness and honor, not in the lust of concupiscence, even as the Gentiles, which know not God.
0: Lust of what?
1: It means not in the passion of lust.
0: But where does it define sexual immorality?
1: Let's see. That is in Hebrews 13:4, which says, marriage is honorable in all, and the bed undefiled.
3: So is it defiled by holding hands with another boy you don't end up marrying?
1: No, I don't think so. But here's the thing. Sexual temptation is a slippery slope. You kind of always want to do more, and so one act becomes a gateway to the next act.
3: Yeah, that makes sense.
1: I know this is really hard, you guys, but I promise it's worth it in the end.
0: How do you know?
3: Jessica, don't rub it in that she isn't married yet.
1: I'm not ready to be married yet. But I guess you're right. I can't promise from experience, but I can promise from trust. I trust that whatever God's vision is and his word says is far better than what I can imagine. What do you girls think?
2: Oh, I totally agree.
3: Yeah, I'm going to try to trust that.
1: Jessica?
0: Can you pass the soda? It was hard sitting in youth group with a lot of my friends who I knew behaved completely differently when they weren't at church. I loved God. I really did. That night I felt so rejected at the party. I had come home and prayed. It was the only thing that brought comfort. And I really tried to be kind to my brother, even when he was spying on me, to the girl at school who didn't have anyone to eat her lunch with. And I felt God's pleasure in those moments. I just didn't understand why the sex stuff was such a big deal. The Bible was written so long ago, and it seemed like most people I knew, even from church, just kind of ignored those particular teachings.
4: I'm up anyway.
0: Oh, my goodness. Mom, you scared me.
4: You can turn the light on.
0: I was just trying
4: to... Sneak into bed, so I didn't realize you were out past curfew.
0: Yeah.
4: Sit down. Why are you late?
0: My phone died.
4: Let's try that again. Why are you late?
0: I lost track of time.
4: Doing what?
0: Hanging out at Penny's.
4: With?
0: Penny.
4: You know, we haven't really talked about boys or any of that stuff, and I apologize for that.
0: Why don't you believe me? Also, they talked to us about it at church.
4: Oh, they did?
0: Yes. I know not to have sex yet.
4: Okay. Well, okay. Do you want to talk more about it?
0: No.
4: Are you sure?
0: Yes.
4: Honey, why are you crying?
0: I'm not.
4: Jess?
0: Just leave me alone. One part of me desperately wanted to talk about stuff with my mom, but another part of me was scared of how she'd judge me. I was already feeling ashamed, not just of being late for curfew. I was late because I'd hooked up with a guy from school. We didn't go all the way, but I still knew it wasn't something I was supposed to be doing.
3: I love this song.
5: Me too.
3: Oh, you missed my street.
5: I'm not ready to take you home just yet.
3: Oh. Well...
5: Didn't you have fun the other night?
3: Yeah, I did, but my mom's gonna kill me if I'm late again.
5: She's not gonna kill you. She's gonna kill you?
3: Okay, she's not gonna kill me, but, like, worse. She'll take my phone or something.
5: I really like you, Jessica.
3: I like you too, Herbert.
5: What have I told you about...
3: Bert.
5: Thank you. Herbert is my grandfather. I want to show you how...

0: much I like you. You just need to relax.
1: Okay. I knew this wasn't what I was supposed to be doing, but I didn't know how to say no. And honestly, I didn't want to say no. The next day, I debriefed with my friend.
2: So? How far did you go?
1: Shut the door.
2: You went all the way this time, didn't you?
1: Yeah.
2: How do you feel?
1: I don't know. I guess I didn't really feel included. Like, my body was there, but my mind was all over the place. And today, I just feel sort of gross and bad. I mean, I don't even know him that well.
2: Well, my sister said college is like a lot of that. And the stuff they say about sex in church is totally outdated.
1: Yeah. Maybe. I guess I don't know what I believe anymore.
2: Mm. Do you feel, like, farther from God?
1: Yeah. And if what I did is not that big a deal, then why do I feel like I'm hiding from him?
3: Penny's sister was right. College was full of partying and sleeping around. I guess there were some classes mixed in, too. I met people with totally different backgrounds than me, and they challenged much of what I'd been taught. As I developed my critical thinking, I started to poke holes in my faith. Truth became elusive and relative. It also allowed me to write my own permission slip to keep experimenting sexually. My roommate, Lee, got around a lot more than me, and she was a patient listener through my highs and lows.
4: Have some popcorn, it helps.
1: What would help is if Colin would text me back.
5: Jess, he might not even be awake yet.
1: It's 2 p.m.
5: I stand by what I said.
1: Should I text him again?
5: No.
1: But I need to know if he even...
5: What?
1: ...cares about me. Like, we're doing this very vulnerable, intimate thing together, and then it's like crickets in between. Does anyone know what I'm studying, what I'm passionate about, what I'm afraid of, what I long for?
5: Do you care about him?
1: Sure.
5: Oh. Do you know any of those things about him? You're just hooking up. It's nothing more than that.
1: But isn't there something weird about that?
5: No, not inherently, but... Look, if it's not what you want, you should stop.
1: No, I mean, I can be chill about it. Is that him?
5: Oh, super chill.
1: It's not him.
5: No, and it's not gonna be Jess. That's not what either of you guys have agreed to.
1: Communication.
5: Connection.
1: Coming home from college was like going back in time. I grew to hate it. I missed how simple things were when I lived there, and my mom seemed to want me to revert back to that version of myself. There was no winning.
6: I made your favorite casserole.
1: Oh, I'm not eating cheese.
6: What?
1: Yeah, Lee and I are doing a cleanse.
6: Over the holidays?
1: Cheese is really fattening, Mom.
6: Well, this is what I have to offer.
1: It's fine. I'll just have the salad.
6: So, you told me about your classes. I want to know more about your weekends. Tell me the fun stuff. Like, what's a typical weekend look like?
1: I usually go out Friday night.
6: What does that mean? Like, to a party or...
1: Yeah, to a party on campus or at one of the houses nearby.
6: Okay.
1: And then we sleep in on Saturday, and the girls in my hall have a little Saturday smoothie tradition, so we sometimes walk into town for lunch.
6: Fun!
1: And then we go out again Saturday night, and Sunday's homework day.
6: On Sundays, do you ever... Have you visited any churches?
1: No.
6: How come?
1: It's not fun to go by yourself.
6: I hear that. Sometimes they have ministries on campus where you can meet other college students who are also believers. You might find some friends who would go with you that way.
1: Yeah. I guess I don't know. I don't really want to go.
6: Is there another reason?
1: I feel like church is just about rules and controlling how you behave and...
6: You're afraid they might tell you to stop going to all those parties.
1: No. And I wouldn't listen if they did.
6: That's sad to me that that's what you associate church with.
1: I didn't always feel that way. I'm just older now, and it feels different.
6: Well, maybe God deserves a second chance. To experience a community of faith from your new perspective. Doesn't that seem more fair than deciding you've outgrown it without trying?
1: Maybe.
6: You're seriously going to make me eat this entire pan of chicken tetrazzini by myself?
1: Okay, I'll have a little sliver.
2: Mom, that's way too much.
1: When my youth leader texted me over the holiday, I almost didn't respond.

0: Considering how the conversation with my mom had gone, I imagined my college lifestyle would be a huge disappointment to Ramona. But a little voice in my head told me to see her, so I did. You leave for 3 months and they build a new coffee shop.
1: I know, it's pretty dope, right?
0: I would have come here all the time. It's right by my house.
1: Yeah, I love it. How about this one by the window?
0: Perfect. So?
1: So? Who have you been sleeping with?
0: Wow. Hi. Hello. Good to see you. You're serious?
1: I am.
0: Well, there's this guy, Matt. And there's another guy, Ben, and I don't know, just, yeah.
1: That's a lot.
0: That's not even, I mean, most people I know are like, every weekend, someone different.
1: So, how are you reconciling that decision with your faith?
0: Alrighty, I guess we're going there. Well, first of all, the Bible says things about sex that don't really hold up. I mean, the Old Testament has polygamy, and the New Testament, to me, doesn't even seem to think marriage is a good idea.
1: Okay, we can address those things at some point. You've oversimplified the argument, of course, but we can get to that. Meantime, I just happen to have my Bible.
0: Almost like you planned it.
1: I did. Here, 1 Corinthians 6:18. Read.
0: Flee fornication. Every sin that a man doeth is without the body, but he that committeth fornication sinneth against his own body. Look, Ramona, everybody does...
1: He goes on to say, know ye not that your body is the temple of the Holy Ghost, which is in you, which ye have of God, and ye are not your own? For ye are bought with a price. Therefore glorify God in your body and in your spirit, which are God's.
0: Yeah. Well, Ramona, I'm not 16 anymore.
1: No, you're 21. And God's word still has something to reveal to you about his character and about what we do with what is revealed and what we do with that wisdom.
0: What do you mean?
1: Okay. If you believe your body is truly a home for the Holy Spirit, do you think it's wise to treat it the way that you are?
0: I don't know. Literally everyone I know lives this way, so it obviously can't be that bad. I don't
1: live that way.
0: Well, good for you. I don't feel like my body is whatever you said.
1: What God's word said.
0: Sure. A temple for the Holy Spirit. No one treats me like that. They don't even text me afterwards. My body's nothing. It's nothing.
1: Wow. That sounds painful.
0: Sorry, I'm not doing what you told us to do in youth group.
1: Hey, it's not about what I tell you, Jessica. But it doesn't sound like you're listening to the one who has your life in mind, who knows your heart and soul, and loves your body because he knit it together and lives in it still. He doesn't think your body is nothing.
0: Sorry, I don't know why.
1: Hey, it's okay.
0: I'm gonna go. It was good to see you, Ramona. I wasn't sure what to do when I got back to school. I didn't have a big, beautiful vision for my life. I spent my weeks waiting for the weekend and my weekends waiting to feel something better than what I felt from so many meaningless sexual encounters. On one snowy Sunday, something in me pulled me out of bed and into the church down the street.
2: Hey there. Haven't seen you here before.
0: Oh, yeah. I'm just visiting.
2: Well, welcome. I'm Sarah.
0: Jessica, nice to meet you. That was a nice service.
2: I thought so, too. Some of my favorite songs. Not too long.
0: Yeah, my pastor growing up was pretty wordy.
2: Well, this guy's not perfect, but then again, neither am I.
0: That's right.
2: You go to school in town here?
0: Yeah, just down the street.
2: Oh, I'm an alum.
0: Oh, nice.
2: Long time ago, obviously, but... Oh, I love that campus, especially sitting by the lake in the fall.
0: Yes, there's a big oak tree.
2: With the painted rocks underneath?
0: Yeah!
2: That was my spot.
0: That's my spot, too.
2: How about that?
0: That's crazy.
2: Well, hey, if you ever need a home-cooked meal, my husband Tom and I would love to have you over. We live just north of campus.
0: Oh, that's so nice of you.
2: Well, no pressure at all. You can think about it.
0: No, that actually... That sounds really nice.

0: I loved getting to know Sarah and Tom. One dinner turned into another, and before long, it was our Sunday night tradition. They started to feel like my parents away from home, and I felt like we could talk about anything. Sarah and I often did. How about this one?
1: Oh, that one is our wedding album.
0: Perfect. Oh, you look so beautiful.
1: Well, that was the style back then. Big shoulders and hats.
0: I love it. You two are so perfect together.
1: Not all the time.
0: Well, sure, but I hope we can have a marriage like that someday.
1: You will.
0: I don't know. Can I ask you something? You don't have to answer it.
1: Of course.
0: Is sex better inside of marriage for you?
1: I've never been with anyone else.
0: Oh.
1: Have you?
0: Yeah. Do you think that's what God designed sex for? To share with the person you commit your life to?
1: I do. I feel like I am experiencing this beautiful gift he wants his children to have.
0: Sex never feels that way to me.
1: Maybe that's because you're not treating it like the sacred thing that it is.
0: I wish I had. I wish I could start over, but I'm afraid I've already ruined it, Sarah. I just wish I could go back.
1: Oh, sweetheart. Sweetheart, you can't go back. But there is always, always grace and forgiveness. I love Psalm 86:5, where it says, "For thou, Lord, art good and ready to forgive, and plenteous in mercy unto all them that call upon thee."
0: Really?
1: Yes. It's never too late to return to the Lord if you've moved away from him.
0: Okay.
1: Do you want to pray with me, Jess? And ask for God's grace and forgiveness?
0: And guidance?
1: And guidance.
0: I'd really like that. Something shifted in me that night. I knew it would be hard maintaining this new conviction, surrounded by people making so many different kinds of choices. But I wanted to experience God's vision of sexual health and love that I saw emulated through Sarah and Tom's relationship. For so long, I had only understood the Bible's take on sex as rigid and irrelevant to modern life. Now I could glimpse beyond the rules to see a wisdom and holy vision of the Lord's way, and I wanted to experience it. My way had only left me feeling empty and disconnected. But when I started falling for this guy in my math class, I had to actually act in accordance with what I now believed. Can you pass the salt?
2: I'll never understand how you don't taste it before you try to fix it.
0: I don't need you to understand. I just need you to pass the salt.
2: You can tell we've been on more than a few dates now that we're at a diner. I'm thinking McDonald's tomorrow.
0: I know. We pretended we both had so much more money than we do at the beginning.
2: I really like you, Jessica. You challenge me and inspire me. I love how quick you are to listen and learn. I'm really into this.
0: I'm really into this too, Andy. Ever since you helped out that guy in front of me in math.
2: It was as if that guy had not attended a single class. I had to start with, what is a proof?
0: He hadn't ever come to class. I'm telling you, I'd never seen him before. He looked so lost that day, and I couldn't believe you offered to help. I thought that was so sweet.
2: Well, who knows why he hadn't been able to come?
0: He was probably hungover.
2: Or working, dealing with a family crisis. Who knows?
0: See, this is why I like you. You're better than me. Kinder.
2: Okay, you're right. This needs salt.
0: No comment.
2: So, since we're seeing more of each other now, and because I really don't want to mess this up, I thought maybe it'd be good to talk about, where you're at with, okay, it's weird to do this at a diner, but I thought better to have this conversation in daylight than...
0: You want
2: to
0: talk about sex?
2: Yeah. Are you ready for that?
0: To talk about it?
2: To do it?
0: Not long ago, I would have said yes, regardless of how many dates we'd been on or whether or not I thought you were a kind math tutor. But I love the Lord, Andy. And I want to honor him with my body. I want sex to mean something, to be the sacred gift that God has given. A gift shared between two people who've made a covenant commitment.

0: commitment to one another.
1: Like
0: marriage.
1: Wow. Okay. Well, I don't think we're quite ready for that.
0: For marriage? No. But I like you, and I want to see where this goes, just...
1: Without sex?
0: Yeah.
1: I don't know if that's okay with me.
0: Okay.
1: Gosh, does that make me a bad guy? I can't imagine being in a relationship without that element.
0: I thought you might say that.
1: So, then...
0: Guess that's it.
1: Really?
0: I think so. Excuse me? We're ready for the check.
2: Listening friend, the Lord God created sex as a good thing, a blessing to be enjoyed in the context of marriage between a man and a woman. But we live in a culture awash in sexual immorality. But that doesn't mean you have to take part in it. If you're struggling with sexual sin, please know that the Lord God can deliver you from it if you just reach out to Him with a sincere and repentant heart. As Jessica in our story learned, God's grace and forgiveness are plenteous. If you're looking for counsel, we'd love to pray with you and point you towards further resources. 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This is program number 3708. This is program number 3708. Heard in this story of Jessica were Angela Morris, Amanda Markeski, Lisa Keefe, Shaz Campbell, John Bobo, and Demetrius Troy. Original music, Don Badorf. Sound effects, Demetrius Troy. Sound assistant, Martin Robinson. Recording engineer, David Pierczynski. Audio engineer, Michael Kahn. Script, Samantha Beach. Unshackled is produced by Pacific Garden Mission to show through true stories that if your life is empty, it can be filled to overflowing. Please write today. Your letter means a great deal to us. The address...

Hines, a basso of the Metropolitan Opera, for many years, told me one time that nobody preached to him when he accepted Christ. He accepted the Word of God intellectually and with his heart and soul. And that was a great revelation to me, because he put all of the forces of his attentiveness to the subject at hand, and it reached beyond his intellect into his spirit and soul and will and inner being. We are created to use our minds. It allows us to comprehend the will of God in the Bible, then to implement it by the Spirit's power. Many of you have read Francis Schaeffer, great intellectual of bygone days, who said in his book True Spirituality, quote, "The real battle for men is in the world of ideas, rather than in that which is outward. Ideas are the stock of the thought world, and from the ideas burst forth all the external things, painting, music, buildings, the love and the hating of men in practice, and equally the results of loving God or rebellion against God in the external world." End of the quote. So actually, our destiny depends on how we use our minds. Someone said where a man will spend eternity depends on his reading or hearing the ideas, the propositional truth, the facts of the gospel in the external world, and those being carried into the inner world of his thoughts, and there, inside himself, either his believing God on the basis of the content of the gospel, or his calling God a liar, is the question of the moment. Even a new convert begins to have intellectual doubts, and he's got to handle these doubts. The mind is very important because it's part of our likeness to God. Let's not disdain the use of the mind or the intellect, or be afraid of trying to figure things out. There are a good many items in the Holy Scriptures which, for the life of me, I can't understand. Could be that I'm an intellectual lightweight for all I know. Nonetheless, when I find something that my mind cannot figure out or unravel or interpret, I just say, "Lord, this is beyond me, but you know what you're saying and what you're doing. I yield myself to your sovereignty." And I don't lose any sleep over it then. The doctrine of election is one of these items. For the life of me, I can't understand that. Nonetheless, way out there somewhere, it makes sense. And I believe God when he says that he knows before how we're going to decide, yet we do have free will. That's about as far as I get with it. So let's not be afraid to use our minds and to think our way through certain things with the power and direction of the Holy Spirit of God. In our initial music tonight, Frank Boggs sang the song with the words of Jesus, "Come now, let us reason together. Though your sins be as scarlet, they shall be as white as snow." Let's use that word, thought, thinking. The mind, those ideas, that grasping for truth intellectually. Here's one of the old hymns with the word thought in it. Let's listen again.

Radio Bible Class Men's Chorus. Jesus, the very thought of you. Thinking, thoughts, ideas, concentration, mental focus, all of these phrases remind us that we are people of intellect. And again, we shouldn't be expected to leave our brains at the door when we accept Jesus Christ as Savior. Well, I want to thank you for deciding, using your mental powers of choice, to listen to Night Sounds and to stay with us if that's the case. Any of you have come along in the last few moments, Night Sounds is on the air. I'm Bill Pierce, and we're here together tonight thinking with one another. And our subject matter bears the title, Out of My Mind. One of the facets of our Night Sounds outreach requires thinking and planning and designing to meet you where you are, to compare, to share, to provide input, a mutual kind of interchange and enrichment. Thank you for being intellectual. That doesn't mean you have to have the highest IQ on the block either. But a thinking person in simple things can have a profound effect. So as we continue with our ministry, some of the other facets of the outreach would be the treasury of recorded music, and I invite you to write for information. Our mailing address is Night Sounds, Wheaton, Illinois, 60189. It takes mental concentration and activity to pray. And I think any of you who have done any praying realize the fact that praying is not an easy matter. Tonight, as we think together, in minding the faith, we remember once again that the mind is important because without it, there is no faith. Faith has content. Now and then you'll hear a sentence like, faith is believing something you know isn't true. But this isn't faith. Faith is believing things, specifically biblical content, to be true. That's why Martin Lloyd-Jones wrote that faith is primarily thinking. Often I find myself trying to contemplate what Jesus was like, what it would have been to be in his company 2,000 years ago. Even as a curiosity seeker, to stand on the outskirts and watch him, listen to him preach, watch his miracles, see what he did between the lines and how he interacted with his disciples and others. Jesus, the very thought of thee, with sweetness, with love, with faith, with adoration, fills my being. We heard that hymn a moment ago, and here it is again, played with the London Concert Orchestra's beautiful interpretation.

Jesus gave us gifts so that we might have the truth and proclaim it, resulting in our own Christian maturity. Sometimes I wonder if we don't trivialize the mind because Scripture is in reality much less important to us than we say it is. Let's not be afraid to use our minds. The best place to use your mind is in your Bible, in its study, meditate, probe the text. And then it might be well to ask ourselves, if this is true, how can we live more like it? It's true. That makes the difference between just assent mentally and living a life of effectiveness.

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We decide. Here's one of the most important decisions you'll ever make in your entire life.

you, dear Lord, for giving us a choice, for allowing us to decide. Whether or not you knew in advance what we were going to decide is not the point, but that we are people of dignity. You have given us choices. Thank you so much for this, for giving us minds that we can use.

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Not only to make choices, but to probe truths. And to transmit information. May we be those who, in a network of mental facility, receive your word and spread it out logically and by the power of your spirit to others. Thank you that you don't ask us to have a high IQ or to be intellectuals, but that the simple things of the scripture are most profound and can confound the wise. So fill us with your wisdom and your knowledge and discernment, that we may choose and use our minds correctly to your glory. And thank you that we can all do this if we set our minds to it. In Jesus' name, amen. Well, I consider you a thinking machine, but better than that, a person with intellect. I respect you, and I thank you for choosing to come our way on Night Sounds. Our mailing address, Night Sounds, Wheaton, Illinois, 60189. Well, I think it's time to go, and we'll see you next time around. God bless you, give you a good day tomorrow, and a peaceful one.

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1: And now, a discipleship moment. Here's Phil Downer.
2: I'm tearing down my own family, Phil. Can you help me? Will you help me? Jonathan was serious as I've ever seen him. He wasn't desperate, but just resolute. He finally came face to face with how his complaining, critical tongue, and anger was tearing down his family. So we started to meet in discipleship. As we met, he found the scripture we memorized and accountability very helpful. He said, well, it's changing my life. Well, what about you, friend? Look at Proverbs 14:1. The wise woman builds her house, but the foolish tears it down with her own hands, or, my friend, her or his own tongue. Ask God for a friend to meet with to find out how you might better build your house and stop tearing it down.
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word was secretly brought to me. My ears caught a whisper of it, amid disquieting dreams in the night when deep sleep falls on men. Fear and trembling seized me and made all my bones shake. A spirit glided past my face, and the hair on my body stood on end. It stopped, but I could not tell what it was. A form stood before my eyes, and I heard a hushed voice. Can a mortal be more righteous than God? Can a man be more pure than his maker? If God places no trust in his servants, if he charges his angels with error, how much more those who live in houses of clay, whose foundations are in the dust, who are crushed more readily than a moth. Between dawn and dusk, they are broken to pieces. Unnoticed, they perish forever. Call, if you will, but who will answer you? I sought the Lord, and he answered me. He delivered me from all my fears. I lie down and sleep. I wake again because the Lord sustains me. I will not fear. There is no fear in love. When I am afraid, I will trust in you.

0: God I trust. 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All day long they twist my words. They conspire, they lurk, they watch my steps, eager to take my life. In God I trust, I will not be afraid. What can man do to me? Before me was a man dressed in linen, a belt of finest gold around his waist. His body was like chrysolite, his face like lightning, his eyes like flaming torches, like blazing fire. His arms and legs like the gleam of burnished bronze, and his voice like the sound of a multitude. His face was like the sun, shining in all its brilliance. The men with me did not see, but such terror overwhelmed them that they fled and hid themselves. So I was left alone, gazing at this great vision. I fell at his feet as though dead. I had no strength left. My face turned deathly pale, and I was helpless. Then he placed his right hand on me and said, "Do not be afraid. I am the first and the last. I am the living one. I was dead, and behold, I am alive forever and ever. I hold the keys of death and hell." While he was saying this to me, I bowed with my face toward the ground and was speechless. I said to the one standing before me, "I am overcome with anguish. How can I talk with you, my Lord? My strength is gone and I can hardly breathe." Again, the one who looked like a man touched me and gave me strength. "Do not be afraid," he said. "Peace. Be strong now. Be strong." When he spoke to me, I was strengthened. This is what the Lord says. Cursed is the one who trusts in man, who depends on flesh for his strength, and whose heart turns away from the Lord. He will be like a bush in the wastelands. He will not see prosperity when it comes. He will dwell in the parched places of the desert, in a salt land where no one lives. But blessed is the man who trusts in the Lord, whose confidence is in him. He will be like a tree planted by the water that sends out its roots by the stream. It does not fear when heat comes. Its leaves are always green. It has no worries in a year of drought and never fails to bear fruit. Prepare to meet your God, he who forms the mountains, creates the winds, reveals his thoughts to man. God is with you. He is mighty to save. He will quiet you with his love.
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2: I'd gone to bed early one night, and I was lying there waiting for my wife to finish some work in the kitchen. 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Then suddenly, I realized that it wasn't the dishwasher at all. It was the squishy, rhythmic sound of my own heart beating in my ear instead of my chest where it belonged. I finally made an appointment with a specialist who told me that the muscles in my face were squeezing the vessels near my ear, and I was actually hearing the blood trying to get past those constricted channels. "It's not dangerous," he told me. 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You're running too fast." 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I'm convinced that this kind of breathless living not only threatens our physical bodies, but it can be devastating to family life as well.
1: For more information, visit drdobsonminute.org.

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4: With SRN News, I'm John Scott. Two of the world's most powerful leaders meet in Washington this week.
5: Scheduled to host Chinese President Xi at the White House this Thursday. He's expected to greet him as his plane lands at Joint Base Andrews on Wednesday. Topics to be discussed between the two world leaders reportedly include trade, Iran, oil, and AI.
4: That is correspondent Laura Winters. President Trump says his plans for a memorial arch will include a military facility. Jennifer King has more in this report.
6: President Trump is now saying the 250-foot triumphal arch he wants to build in Washington will also serve a defense purpose. In a social media post, he says it would become a top-grade military complex able to store ammunition and host drones and snipers on the roof and plaza areas. He claims to be acting at the, quote, strong request of the military. The U.S. Commission of Fine Arts approved the arch proposal this week, but it faces legal opposition. Three Vietnam veterans and an architectural historian have filed a lawsuit to stop construction, saying the project lacks required congressional authorization and would block sight lines between the Lincoln Memorial and Arlington National Cemetery. Jennifer King, Washington.
4: President Trump creating a new AI force and plans to appoint an artificial intelligence czar to oversee that effort. The goal is to protect America's leadership in AI, making sure the industry does not engage in harmful or illegal practices. Republicans heading into the final stretch of the midterm election campaign with a historic financial advantage. Party leaders say that momentum could help them expand their majority in the House. The National Republican Congressional Committee announced it raised $13.5 million in August, outdistancing its Democratic counterpart, the Democratic Congressional Campaign Committee, by $1.5 million during the month. This is SRNU.
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4: Planned Parenthood goes all in. Correspondent Michael Harrington reports.
7: In an Instagram post that is drawing ridicule from both right and left, the nation's largest abortion business states that, quote, people of all genders need abortions. It's apparently an effort to burnish the organization's credentials as a supporter of the LGBT agenda, and some critics say to promote its transgender services. Planned Parenthood is fast becoming the nation's leading provider of puberty-blocking hormone shots for children. Michael Harrington reporting.
4: South Korea plans to approve abortion pills for the first time, marking a major shift in reproductive health care. The government says the medication will be available by early 2027 for women up to 9 weeks pregnant. For the first 2 years, doctors will be required to prescribe and dispense the pills. The move follows a 2019 court ruling that led to the decriminalization of abortion. This is SRN News. A lawsuit claims four AI developers agreed to a coordinated shutdown effort. Correspondent Mike Kempen with the update.
8: The lawsuit claims leading AI companies made an illegal deal to slow the pace of development. The lawsuit names Anthropic, OpenAI, SpaceX AI, and Google. It alleges they agreed to coordinate slowdown efforts and that doing so reduces the value consumers get for paid AI subscriptions. The four named plaintiffs all pay for AI subscriptions. The lawsuit says on September 12th, Anthropic CEO Dario Amodei published an essay urging industry wide cooperation on decelerating advancements in favor of enhanced safety measures. It says the leaders of the four companies publicly responded in agreement. Representatives for those companies have not commented. I'm Mike Hempen.
4: More details at srnnews.com.
9: It's an Old Testament promise, but it's a promise you can count on today from 1 Chronicles chapter 28, verse 9. My son, worship God and obey him with all your heart and mind, just as I have done. He knows all your thoughts and your reasons for doing things, and so if you turn to him, he will hear your prayers. But if you ignore him, he will reject you forever. 1 Chronicles, chapter 28, verse 9.
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11: I've always tried to be a very good Christian, and you know, sometimes I wonder if there are certain neighborhoods in heaven where Christians are evaluated at different levels, and I'm wondering why it's not that way, because I look at the thief on the cross, he gets the same as what I do according to what the Bible tells me, but why?
12: She does have a point, you know. Maybe there should be a place in heaven where veteran Christians who live in contrast to those who got in by the skin of their teeth. How's that sound? Craig Allen here, welcoming you to the last visit before our weekend wrap-up story here on Between the Lines with Pastor Don Pate. Wrap-up, you say? Wrap-up what? Well, we're winding down a most fascinating discussion where Pastor Don has taken some old stories of Jesus and translated them into 21st century terms. Today we're going to do it again. Today, our teacher will take us a bit deeper into the strange tale of Matthew 20. I tell you what, let's not delay any longer and let's get right to it.
13: After years and years of futility, the Pittsburgh Steelers won the Super Bowl. And I'm sure you're sitting there saying, so what, Don? This is Between the Lines. Come on, man. Let's get to the Bible. Well, if you've been with us this week so far, you actually kind of understand that what we're doing in this series called Techno Tales, the parables of Jesus revisited, we're taking the lessons of the tales of Jesus, the parables of Jesus, these analogies of Jesus, we're taking them and moving them out of the old ancient context and putting them into new vessels. Which, again, and I've said this, I think, three times so far in this series, I really do have the deep conviction that if Jesus was here telling these stories for the first time, he wouldn't be talking about sheep. He wouldn't be talking about throwing seeds in a field. Jesus would have spoken to us in our terminology, in our reality, using our context, the lingua franca that makes sense to us. And so we're trying to do that just for fun. I'm trying to intrigue you this week to think outside the normal limits, the boundaries that we have for the words of Jesus. Not hopefully in any way to give you the perception that you can just

So Jesus putting it into our world. And I'd like to move it to the Pittsburgh Steelers. It's Matthew 20. A very challenging, difficult, different parable. One that, you know, quite frankly, on a number of levels, when you read the thing, I mean, you look at the people who are involved in the story and you say, the guy's got a point. I mean, I don't know what God's so upset about. The guy has a point. All right, here we go. The story is true, at least in the first few sentences, and that is that, I mean, after decades and decades and decades of being the absolute stinkeroo franchise of the National Football League, the Pittsburgh Steelers in the early 70s, one year made the playoffs. I mean, miracle of miracles, and then they went on to win a Super Bowl and another, and, you know, they finally became one of the dynasties for a period of 4 or 5 years there in the early, mid-70s, the Steelers dynasty. And I remember, you know, I was just fresh out of college at the time, and I was quite a sports fan at the time, and I, you know, read Sports Illustrated and stuff like this, and I remember the comments of the players and the writers and the league executives and all this, and about how really cool it was, because after all these years, Mr. Rooney, the owner of the Steelers, I mean, he'd owned the Steelers for decades, he was finally being rewarded, and apparently from what you read, he was a good guy. You know, he cared about his players and wanted to win very, very badly, but he also cared about them as people and what was going on in their lives and tried to take care of them. He had a bigger heart than just win at any cost. And so I remember very clearly that first Super Bowl when they won the trophy and all this, and almost to a man in the locker room, they were shouting into the microphones, "We did it for Mr. Rooney. You know, this one's Mr. Rooney's," stuff like that. And so, you know, that part of the story is true, okay? So from here on, we kind of moved to parable. Now, after years of futility, the Steelers finally won the Super Bowl. And sure enough, Art Rooney stood up, and they were having the end of the season awards ceremony banquet where they were going to get all the accolades and things like this, and it was all done. They were the champs. The trophy was sitting up on the podium right there for everybody to view, the Super Bowl trophy. I mean, everybody knew that they'd reached their goal, and tonight they were going to get rewarded. They were going to get the checks and the rings. They were going to get their Super Bowl rings and everything like this, and their shares of the championship money and all that. So Mr. Rooney stood up and he started to express, he says, y'all can't know how grateful I am to you. I mean, this has meant so much. I've loved the city of Pittsburgh, and I've loved you, and I've loved all the players that have played for me through the decades who were losers, lovable losers, and I know they tried and they worked hard, and it wasn't always their fault that we didn't win, but I always wanted to win, and I just, you know, I can now die a happy man because my team finally won. And he says, I have you all to thank for that, and tonight right here I want to, in just a small way, I want to reveal to each and every one of you how much you mean to me and how grateful I am for what you've given me. All right, and so he started calling up people, and I mean, they were the ones you'd expect. Mean Joe Green, big defensive lineman, you know, one of the best players who ever played defense in the National Football League. Mean, I mean, this guy was a difference maker, huge mountain of a man. Called up Mean Joe Green, and everybody cheered, and he gave him the bonus and the ring and the championship money. Of course, Mean Joe Green, I mean, it was a big ring, you know, they had to have a big size of a ring for him. Terry Bradshaw, quarterback. And he came up with his southern drawl, LSU kid, and lights bulbs flashing and the microphones all around recording, and he had his quippy comments, and he got his championship ring and the bonus check, and Franco Harris, oh, the running back, Penn State running back, he made a lot of difference. He'd won some games for them big time that season, and was going to be a Hall of Famer too. Franco Harris, Jack Lambert, linebacker, tough guy. Oh, man, big, big man for making big plays on defense all season long. And a lot of the Super Bowl, it was due to the efforts of Jack Lambert. Yes, sir. And Mr. Rooney was going through, and he was, you know, calling out the names, and they were cheering, and each one was getting his money and getting his ring. And after he kind of went through the litany of various players, he says, next up, Reggie Martin. Reggie Martin,
Well, I guess, you know, I mean, Reggie Martin was a reserve who never was on the active roster. He was on what they call the taxi squad, which is kind of the group that's kind of held in contract in case somebody breaks their leg and they need to replace him and this kind of thing. They've got some, you know,

guys over here on reserve that they could pull off the taxi squad. And so, you know, well, I guess, you know, guys on the taxi squad, they ought to get, you know, they work hard too, just because they're not as good a player. They don't get to be a starter. They don't get to be on the active roster. I mean, you know, these guys sweat it out in mini camps and they run the exercises and do the calisthenics and do the drills and come to the practices. So yeah, I guess taxi squad guys should, you know, they should get a ring too, I guess. Okay. Next name, Tom Kane. Tom Kane. And a couple of people started to clap a bit, you know, just trying to be polite. I mean, but Tom Kane, you can't be serious. He was a punter. All he did was kick the ball. He just punted the ball. And he didn't even make the team. He came to the tryouts in the summer that year as they led into the Super Bowl. And he tried to make the team, and he wasn't good enough. He got cut. And you're not serious, Mr. Rooney. You're honestly going to give a Super Bowl ring and a share of championship money and all this to Tom Kane? The guy didn't even make the team. But, you know, it was, you know, people were trying to be polite, so they kind of clapped a bit and this kind of thing. And once Tom Payne got up and got his stuff, he called out and he said, "Victor Smart." Victor Smart? That guy's not even a player. I mean, he didn't even try to make the team. He's an assistant to the trainer. All he does is carry Band-Aids and tape, and he wraps up ankles a bit every once in a while and things like this, and carries Gatorade. I mean, Victor Smart is going to get a Super Bowl ring, and he's going to get some of the money of the championship? You're not serious. A couple claps here and there. Kerry Vernon. Players didn't even know who Kerry Vernon was. They found out Kerry Vernon was the manager of the ticket office. Well, Kerry Vernon, manager of the ticket office, gets a Super Bowl ring? Well, somebody leaned over and they said, well, I guess it makes sense. You know, I mean, if she didn't sell tickets, I guess there wouldn't be anybody in the stands and we wouldn't get paid. So, yeah, I guess. And they started, okay, we'll start clapping, you know. And so they're clapping for Kerry Vernon. Larry O'Malley. That was another one the players didn't have a clue. They didn't know who Larry O'Malley was. Could have been Santa Claus for all they knew. Larry O'Malley came up, and it was this older gentleman, quite out of shape, kind of huffing and puffing as he went up the stage. And he walked over, and he receives a ring from Art Rooney. He receives a check, big fat check, bonus check for the Super Bowl. And I listen, who's Larry O'Malley? And Mr. Rooney looked out and he recognized. Oh, he says, oh, you probably have never seen him around. He's one of our night watchmen. He kind of, you know, stays near the practice fields. He's one of our night watchmen. Larry O'Malley, let's hear it for Larry. And about that time, some of the players were getting really pretty angry. I mean, they were sitting there saying, come on, yeah. We go out there on the field, we sweat, we get beat up and broken up with these other big monsters on the field who are trying to knock us, you know, on our backside every time we turn around and this kind of thing. We go through all the practices, we grunt it out, we learn the plays, we sacrifice, and you're giving away Super Bowl rings and shares of money to night watchmen? And at that point, you know, Mr. Rooney, Art Rooney, could kind of feel this simmering, this brewing, moving across the room, that these guys get equal with us, the ones who were out there on the field during the Super Bowl. And Art Rooney looked at his team and said, hey, wait a minute. I thought you all said it was my victory. Are you trying to take it back? Does that make sense? Does that couch the Matthew 20 story about the workers in the field and the ones who worked all day long in opposition to the ones who just worked a few minutes at the end of the day, and the field owner gives them all equal share? The disgruntlement of the guys who worked all day when the master looks and he says, hey, it's my field, it's my money, I can do with it what I want. Does that make sense? I thought you said it was my victory. Are you trying to take it back? Let's pray. Father, we really wish that you would take this story and show us that we need to value things the way you do. We need to value people the way you do so that we can reveal what we believe about you. This is our prayer in Christ's name. Amen. Hello there, good friend. We've created a new website for you, and it's yours. We'd love to have you visit us there and take any of these resources. You use them. Our gift. It's given to you, G-I-V-E-N, the number 2.

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1: A Tinker Toy fossil embarrasses scientists. 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
2: In October of 1999, scientists announced the discovery of a new fossil at the National Geographic Society in Washington. Scientists from the Dinosaur Museum in Blanding, Utah, and at the Institute of Vertebrate Paleontology and Paleoanthropology in Beijing, China, announced the discovery of a so-called missing link. The feathered fossil was clearly a bird, but it had the tail of a small dinosaur. They named it Archaeoraptor. The fossil from China was not excavated by scientists, and those scientists were not sure of its history. But it did show the specialized shoulders and chest typical of birds. But it also had a long tail identical to some small dinosaurs. After the announcement, scientists proceeded to study the fossil in detail. They found that a few bones that would have been connected to the tail to the bird were missing. After more study, they concluded that they had been fooled. Someone seems to have taken the fossilized tail of a dromaeosaurid and made it look as if it had been part of the fossil bird. The scientists involved have admitted that they made a mistake by not examining the fossil before they announced the discovery of a missing link. Like so many other missing links before, any links between birds and dinosaurs remain missing. Every uncontested missing link that was ever discovered has suffered the same fate as Archaeoraptor. That these discoveries are announced before they are studied illustrates that evolution is nothing more than a faith. It is a deceitful faith, and the truth will only be found in the Bible.
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4: 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More than half of all students have said social media made them feel less confident about themselves. Teens who spend 5 hours or more a day on their devices are 70% more likely to have a risk factor for suicide. Over 90% of parents think social media is having a negative impact on their children's mental health. In fact, the Surgeon General suggests adding a warning label that states, social media can be toxic to the mental health of young people. 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
5: 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Dr. Morris, did the Ice Age really happen?
6: Yes, indeed, Chris. There's a great deal of evidence that the Ice Age really happened. It wasn't long ago. It was at the end of Noah's flood. It probably took several hundred years for the Earth to settle back down into the equilibrium we now experience. That readjustment period was primarily the Ice Age. The real key for the Ice Age is more evaporation from the ocean waters, making huge storms of snowfall possible. But the continents were cold, making the storms violent and prolonged. Also, late in the flood was a time of great volcanism, meaning that the Earth's atmosphere was cloudy and shielded the Earth from the sun. So there was more snowfall, less snow melt, and the ice built up. This would have happened in the centuries following the flood. And that's the flood mentioned back in Genesis.
5: Thanks, Dr. John. For more information, visit us on the web at icr.org. I'm Chris O'Brien. Thanks for tuning in.

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1: Did you know that worry and anxiety are different? 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
1: Worry is a feeling of concern and uneasiness. 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Keep those verses close to your heart. 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
4: With SRN News, I'm John Scott. Ukraine has fired over 1,000 drones at Russia, including hundreds launched at Moscow.
5: Moscow's mayor described Sunday's attack as the largest drone attack on the Russian capital. The attack killed at least 2 people and wounded 20, while also damaging a Moscow oil refinery and a residential building. Cell phone footage captured the oil refinery ablaze as a plume of smoke rose from the flames. Ukrainian President Volodymyr Zelensky said the attack aimed to hit oil and logistics facilities to pressure Russia's economy. The Ukrainian attack took place during Russia's parliamentary elections, which lack opposition to President Vladimir Putin. Russia's Ministry of Defense claimed to have shot down 1,110 Ukrainian drones across Russia and Crimea on Sunday. I'm Karen Shemas.
4: President Trump plans to meet with New York City Mayor Zoran Mamdani when Mr. Trump travels to the city for the upcoming UN General Assembly. That meeting set for Monday at Gracie Mansion, the mayor's official residence. They'll discuss issues affecting the city. An Immigration and Customs Enforcement officer shot and wounded a man during a traffic stop in Austin, Texas, prompting an immediate law enforcement response and a large protest. He was taken to the hospital. He's listed in serious but stable condition. There are new details about a big construction project in Washington, D.C.
6: President Trump says the arch he wants to build between the Lincoln Memorial and Arlington National Cemetery would become a top-grade military complex, able to host drones and snipers. The groundbreaking was supposed to have happened sometime this month, but the project has not yet received final approval from the National Capital Area Planning Commission.
4: That is Laura Winters reporting. This is SRN News.
7: Feeling jealous, the green-eyed monster, coveting. Lots of phrases describing one of the worst of human emotions, envy. It happens to all of us. Sometimes it's feeling jealous of a friend who gets to take a fabulous vacation while we're stuck at home trying to pay bills. It could be a perception that a sibling in the family seems to always get anything he or she desires while we're once again being overlooked and forgotten. Looking at another person's marriage, we might think they have it all, they're the perfect couple, while our relationships struggle through arguments and hardship. It's natural to feel jealous, but it's not productive to dwell on it. We're told in 1 Corinthians chapter 13, verse 4, love is patient, love is kind. It does not envy, it does not boast, it is not proud. Remember that God loves you and brings blessings to your life that are unique and special for you. Rather than worrying about what others have, focus on how much God has given you out of his abundant love. Please visit our website at lifetalk.net. We'd love to hear from you. Thank you, and may God bless you.
4: James Tallarico raises eyebrows. Correspondent Michael Harrington has that report.
8: The Democratic candidate for U.S. Senate in Texas was at a campaign event when a supporter asked him, "Who's your favorite drag queen?" Without missing a beat, Tallarico said, quote, "Oh my gosh, probably Alyssa Edwards, a man who performs as a woman and has expressed a desire to influence children." Critics are wondering why Tallarico knows the names of any drag queens. His opponent, Republican Ken Paxton, says, quote, "He's too weird and too radical for Texas." Michael Harrington reporting.
4: More than 50 Jewish organizations worldwide have signed a declaration stating that anti-Zionism can constitute anti-Semitism. The statement says Zionism is

0: central to Jewish identity and affirms the Jewish people's right to self-determination in Israel. The declaration comes as debate over Zionism continues within the American Jewish community. This is SRN News. Democrats doubling down in Michigan, pouring millions into a Senate race Republicans see as a major pickup opportunity. Ron Taylor has more.
1: According to Axios, Senate Majority PAC aligned with Chuck Schumer is spending another $10 million to support Abdul El-Sayed, bringing its Michigan spending to $30 million. El-Sayed says every path to a Democratic Senate majority runs through Michigan. Republicans are backing former Congressman Mike Rogers and see the race as a chance to flip the seats. The massive spending signals Democrats may be worried about their candidate choices. Ron Taylor reporting.
0: Brendan Farrington has died at 60. The veteran news reporter known for covering Florida politics and hurricanes for the Associated Press. He died Friday at his home in Tallahassee. He was respected for being well-sourced, fair, and humorous. Former Florida Governor Jeb Bush praised him as an old-school journalist. More details at srnnews.com.
2: 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But if you ignore him, he will reject you forever. 1 Chronicles chapter 28, verse 9.
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4: Our Constitution guarantees certain inalienable rights to every citizen. 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But what do we choose? I'll be back in a moment with the amazing facts about free will and danger.

Hello, this is Joe Cruz and the Amazing Facts Broadcast. Facts which affect you. You know, some people are amazed by the unqualified promises contained in the Bible. They can't seem to believe that God really means what He says in the Scripture. Is there some hidden reservation, perhaps, or some secret meaning in the assurances of God? Some people are really frightened by the book of Romans. Do you know why? Because it describes the perfect work that God wants to do in sanctifying His people from their sins. And many people are afraid of that word perfect. They're afraid God will ask them to do something that they really don't want to do or more than they're willing to do. But let's get this straight right now, friends. God will do nothing for us that we're not willing for Him to do for us. Now, here's where the great problem arises, of course. Many people have never been reconciled to having themselves removed from the enjoyment of their sins. And that's a fact. They're not willing to give up the pleasures of the flesh and the world. Let me ask you something right here. Are you prepared to take all the results of a complete surrender of your will to God? Are you resigned to the stripping away of all your darling indulgences and the mortifying of every fleshly evil in your experience? Let me tell you something, friends. The only reason we're not perfectly loosed from all our besetting sins is because we don't want to give them up. Or else we don't think that it can be done in our case. Now, if you're not willing, of course, that's your problem. But seeing it done is God's part alone. You must be willing, but you can never be able to do it for yourself, of course. I want us to consider in today's broadcast these two great mental blocks that have stolen away the victory from so many of God's people. We must be willing before God can forgive us or before He can sanctify us either. You see, self is the greatest enemy we face. Our own will is the only natural weapon we have to fight against the devil with. In fact, it's the only weapon God has placed in us by creation by which we can overcome Satan. Listen, once we settle it with the old man of self, who's always trying to rule over us, our victory is assured. I'll say something else also, friends. The only ultimate sin in the eyes of God is, and the only final factor that'll cause God to cast away a soul, is to deliberately say no to God and to His will. In other words, everything depends on the decision of your will. You're not what you feel. You're not

the sermon seemed to fill them with joyful emotions and a lot of peace. But listen, those who are saved will live every day not by emotion or feeling, but by the revealed will of God. Now, it's inevitable that your will and God's will should come into collision. You must either let him have his way or else take your own course and follow your own will. This is the only reason for a person losing out or holding back. He just wants to do his own way instead of God's. Oh, yes, people may give you many excuses for their reluctance to follow Christ. They may tell you they have doubts about the Bible or they don't want to give up certain things in their life. But really, friends, the fact is that God wants something that self is not willing to surrender. Multitudes are outside the will of God and out of the church today because they're not willing to give up something that they love more than they love God. Thousands inside the church are unhappy because something in the life has been fighting against the will of God for years. What I'm trying to say is this. To be a Christian requires surrender. I think of Paul as an example of submission and resignation to the perfect will of God. You remember when he was going to Jerusalem, sailing by ship and stopping at certain ports along the way to meet his friends. Of course, there was grave danger waiting for him as he attended that feast in Jerusalem, and Paul knew it. And so did his friends, and they tried to persuade him or dissuade him at every port. In fact, at Miletus, the elders met him on the sands of the shore and wept and prayed with him about that journey to Jerusalem. And then he came to Cus and Rhodes and Tyre, and once more men and women pleaded with him to turn back. And Paul had to face that question, should he be persuaded by men or should he follow the will of God in his life? He persevered and continued to set his face toward Jerusalem. And when people saw his courage and his determination, according to Acts 24, verse 14, they ceased saying, "The will of the Lord be done." They bowed their heads to the plan of God, and in that defeat, they found victory. Now, concerning God, friends, surrender is always the moment of greatest victory. Do you remember the time when your desire and God's will met in fearful conflict? Do you recall the struggle of your soul when the self-life was trying to overcome your will? You resisted, of course. A fearful battle took place. You agonized with God. You prayed over that terrible struggle of will. You wrestled with God, but finally you surrendered, and great peace came in. The battle was over. The victory was yours, simply because you had surrendered your will and become willing for God to give the victory. You see, friends, you didn't get the victory by struggle. You didn't drive back the devil because you were stronger than he was. Your battle was with self. And when you became willing, God gave you the victory. Do you remember the text in 1 Corinthians 15:57? "But thanks be to God, which giveth us the victory through our Lord Jesus Christ." And then that other text, the words of Jesus when he said, "How often would I have gathered you as a mother hen gathers her chicks, and ye would not." Now notice those words, "ye would not." Your will did not yield. Now listen, it may sound foolish, but it's very true nevertheless. Before you can have, you must give away. Before you can be full, you must be empty. Before you can live, you must die. It will seem like defeat, but actually it's glorious victory instead. I'm sure no one ever felt so defeated, so depressed, so beaten and cheated as 11 men did on that Friday night long ago. You see, Jesus had promised them the world. They were going to rule a kingdom. Some were going to sit on the right and some on the left. Life would be marvelous for them. They were important now, and they were going to serve in God's glorious kingdom over this earth. And then suddenly Christ is arrested, tortured, and crucified. Oh, we will never feel as they felt then. No, not even crippling disease or financial failure or the desertion of friends or the death of loved ones or injustice of life. These things could never bring us as low as the cross brought those disciples of Jesus. The world had simply come to an end for them. But was it defeat, friends? No, indeed, it was the most glorious victory that could ever be known. But now, let's come back to this question of your sin and mine. We have to admit, of course, that we're defeated from the start. The devil is stronger than we are. And habits seem

0: bind us with chains in both heart and mind. We struggle and just exhaust ourselves, and then somebody comes along and says, try harder. But friends, the harder we try, the deeper we seem to sink into the mire of sin. Listen, there is no use in going to India as missionaries if that's the only message we have to carry them. Try harder. Those Hindu people know that better than we do, and they're carrying it out better than we do also, most of them anyway. They're trying even more than we are. Do you know why trying will not break the chain of sin? Because sin is not just an act of the body. It's deeply embedded in the mind and in the subconscious. You know what I'm talking about? I'm sure you do, because you've struggled with memories of sin and weakness. You've tried desperately to forget scenes of unfaithfulness in your past. But all your effort has ended with fatigue and utter failure. Do you know why? Because no man has the power to keep his mind under control. The thoughts and the imaginations of the heart are rooted in the very nature of man, and that nature is carnal until Christ has indwelt the soul. I heard of an Indian sadhu, or holy man, who came into a village one day and claimed that he could make gold. He had a great water cauldron brought out there and gathered the people to watch him. He began to stir the water and utter his sacred mantras or prayers while he did it. And in the process of stirring, he slipped some nuggets of gold into the water. After it was finished, he poured off the water, and lo and behold, there were the gold nuggets that he claimed he had created. The head man of that village was very enthusiastic about it and wanted to buy the secret for 500 rupees. At last, the holy man agreed to sell it to him. But he had this word of caution before taking his leave of the head man. He said, now here's the secret you must never forget. You must concentrate on the gold and never once think of the red-faced monkey. If once you think of the red-faced monkey, the gold will never come. Well, of course, you can imagine that the gold never came. Because the harder the man tried to forget that monkey, the more it seemed to fill his mind, spoiling his chances for the gold. Oh, yes, your mind or inner self will defeat you every time. Now, it's always easier to deal with external actions than it is with internal dispositions. I think all of us can agree with that. Men may act correctly on the outside, but inwardly they may be at war with their own outward conduct. Now, Jesus says that such wars must cease. There must be no conflict here. Our internal desires must be reconciled with our outward life and conduct. It's easy, of course, for the external things to be adjusted, and the person may feel that he's arrived because he's been able to control his external actions. But, friends, this could lead to a great deal of self-righteousness. A man may drive 25 miles per hour in a restricted speed zone and yet be seething with rebellion and anger inside. In other words, he may look very composed and law-abiding on the outside, but on the inside he may be a great sea of rebellion. You see, self is behind the angry battle that takes place there. The stubborn will has never yielded to the idea of obedience. And it won't change the disposition of the soul, you see. That stubborn will continues to fight, and the greatest desperate need of Christians lies right there within the realm of that will. We can try to our last breath, but it will not change that disposition. We can't alter and adjust our attitude until the will is resigned to that change. By trying so hard, we can slow down to the 25 mile per hour in the speed zone. But all the trying in the world will not sweeten the heart and make it submissive to do that thing. The Bible says, if ye be willing and obedient, ye shall eat the good of the land. Isaiah 1:18-19. So there must be willingness as well as obedience. No, friends, we're lost if we must depend only on trying harder and struggling longer. Time will only make a young sinner into an old sinner. Finally, we must give up and admit our failure and confess that we can't do it alone. And when we do that, it's the beginning of victory. In John 15:5, we read, for without me ye can do nothing. But then again in Philippians 4:13, it says, I can do all things through Christ which strengtheneth me.
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I am the gate. Whoever enters through me will be kept safe. He will come in and go out and find pasture.

enter and give thanks to the Lord. This is the gate of the Lord through which the righteous may enter. I will give you thanks, for you answered me. You have become my salvation. The Lord has done this, and it is marvelous in our eyes. This is the day that the Lord has made. Let us rejoice and be glad in it. Let us rejoice in the hope of the glory of God. Not only so, but we also rejoice in our sufferings. Suffering produces perseverance, perseverance character, and character hope. And hope does not disappoint us because God has poured out his love into our hearts by the Holy Spirit whom he has given us.

If you devote your heart to him and stretch out your hands to him, if you put away the sin that is in your hand and allow no evil to dwell in your tent, then you will lift up your face without shame. You will stand firm and without fear. You will surely forget your trouble, recalling it only as waters gone by. Life will be brighter than noonday, and darkness will become like morning. You will be secure because there is hope. You will look about you and take your rest in safety. You will lie down with no one to make you afraid, and many will court your favor. The Lord is my shepherd. I shall lack nothing. He makes me lie down in green pastures. He leads me beside quiet waters. He restores my soul. He guides me in paths of righteousness for his name's sake. Even though I walk through the valley of the shadow of death, I will fear no evil, for you are with me. Your rod and your staff, they comfort me. You prepare a table before me in the presence of my enemies. You anoint my head with oil. My cup overflows. Surely goodness and mercy will follow me all the days of my life, and I will dwell in the house of the Lord forever. The Lord bless you and keep you. The Lord make his face to shine upon you and be gracious to you. The Lord turn his face toward you and give you peace.

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1: 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But if you ignore him, he will reject you forever. 1 Chronicles chapter 28, verse 9.
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3: Good evening. It's an awesome experience to be in the very presence of God. Amen. And it's my privilege tonight to talk about that experience. Luke 19, verse 1, the Word of God says, Jesus entered Jericho and was passing through it. Now, a man named Zacchaeus was there. He was a chief tax collector, and he was rich. He was trying to get a look at Jesus. He was trying to get a look at Jesus. Some versions say he was trying to see who Jesus was. Let us pray. Heavenly Father, we thank you again for the invitation to be in your presence. We do want to have that quiet time to be alone with you. But Father, we're going to be very honest with you. At times it's difficult. And tonight we are wanting to remove those roadblocks that get in the way. Those things that discourage us. Those persons that can discourage us. Father, open our eyes that we may see. We ask these things in Jesus' name. Let everyone say, amen. Amen. Oh, I love that my God passes through. The Bible says that Jesus was passing through. Jesus was passing through. I'm so glad that God is a pursuer. Did you know that? He's a pursuer. He's always chasing after us. You see, God was passing through 6,000 years ago in the Garden of Eden. The Bible tells us that Adam and Eve had taken the forbidden fruit, the fruit of knowledge of good and evil. God was very clear not to mess with this fruit, not to eat from it. But Adam and Eve, they got it a little twisted. I hope you don't mind if I use a little bit of the vernacular from Oakland, California. They got it a little twisted. They begin to believe in the false advertising of the enemy. The serpent who God allowed to have a penthouse in the Garden of Eden was stationed there. And anybody who came close enough, he could give his whole campaign speech. I love that about my God. He actually believes he's so good that even if you were to hear reports or lies from the enemy, he just believed his goodness would prevail. Amen. So he allowed the serpent to have a penthouse in the plush tree of the knowledge of good and evil. And not only was it in the tree, but the tree was smack dab in the middle of the garden, in the intersection of the garden next to the tree of life. Do you know how expensive that property must be? But God let him have it. He said, Go on, Satan. You say whatever you have to say. I'm still going to be the truth, the way, and the life. And if they want to believe in your false advertising, that's on them. But I'm not going to shelter them. I'm not going to put a parental lock on the cable. I'm going to tell them which channels not to watch. But if I were to lock that cable, I would tell my creation that I don't trust them. And I'm not about to start a relationship where there's no trust. So God says, you can be in the treehouse. You can talk to them. And the Bible says that the enemy began to spew his lies. He tells Adam and Eve, wait a second, did God say you can't eat from any tree? Eve is

real clear. Yeah, he did say any. He said that if we ate, we would die. We would surely die. He said, oh, you wouldn't surely die, girl. God knows the day that you eat of this fruit that your eyes will be open and you will become like him. And here is old Satan, who honestly at this point really isn't lying. Their eyes would be open. They would just be seeing some stuff they didn't want to see. And they would become more like God, but in a way that God didn't want them to become like him. They would now know evil like he knew evil. But here's the clincher here. The enemy tempts them to become something they already were. He tempts them to become like God when they were already designed to be like God. Isn't that something? The devil will tempt you to become what you already are. He will tempt you to have what you really already have. Do you know that everything you need right now to be happy, you already have? I know the advertisers don't want you to believe that. Every time they show you a new commercial, they want you to do this. But I don't have that. If only I could taste that, I know I would be satisfied. Advertisers want to bank on you being miserable every time you look in the mirror. And that's what the devil wants us to be. Miserable, insecure. You know, no one is born with insecurity. You know that, right? There's no insecurity gene. We are taught to be insecure. We are taught to be selfish. It's not something that we're born with. No 2-year-old boy in diapers is going to look in the mirror and say, Mommy, do I look? And I just feel like these huggies are hugging me a little bit too. Nope. When you're a child, you walk out into the world naked and you could care less. You go into your neighborhood with nothing on and you think there's nothing wrong with it. It's not until someone tells you, you have freckles. Your hair's red. Your hair's too coarse. Your hair's too brittle. Your complexion's too dark. It's too light. You're too tall. You're too short. And for the first time, you begin to feel uneasy about what God had blessed you with from the very beginning. Adam and Eve became unhappy with what was perfect happiness. The enemy got them to think that they were unhappy with perfect happiness. That's why I'm telling you right now, friends and family, I'm telling you right now, you've been living a life. Some of you out there have been living a life. Those who are listening have been living a life chasing dreams, chasing these commercials, trying to climb a mountain without a peak. You're like Zacchaeus. He's rich. He has it all. He's a chief tax collector. You know, why in the world does he want to see Jesus? Because something was missing in his life. He wasn't going to believe in the false advertising anymore. He wasn't going to follow the enemy's insinuations any longer. He was done with it. He says, no, it's all a lie. I want to see Jesus. I want to see what he's about. I want to see what he's offering. I want the water that if I drink it, I'll never thirst again. And let me tell you something right now, friends. If you want to trust in true happiness, trust the one who invented happiness. Hello? Trust the one that designed happiness and joy. When he talks about what it takes to be happy, he knows what he's talking about. He's the inventor of this stuff. So Adam and Eve, they trust the serpent. The Bible says they sin and their eyes are open and they realize that they're naked and they become ashamed and they hear the footsteps of God coming towards them in the garden, in the cool of the day. This is what God loved. This is what Adam and Eve longed for. The very presence of God, the one who breathed into them. The very breath of God is what ignited the soul of Adam and Eve. And now these footsteps no longer sound like God, their creator. It sounds like Godzilla. Isn't that something, how sin distorts the picture of God, the sound of God, the thought of God? What used to be so exciting, exhilarating. Do you hear those footsteps, honey? Did you hear what I hear? I know.
He's coming. He's

0: finally, Adam says, "Where are we? Here, we were hiding because we were afraid." Afraid? Who taught you that word? What do you mean afraid? What? We don't use that kind of language around here.
1: Well,
0: we were ashamed. Shame? Wait a second. Ashamed? What? Afraid? Shame? You ate the fruit. You ate the fruit. Wait a second, no, don't run. And here's Adam and Eve. Don't come any closer. Don't come any closer. God has to be a pursuer because we run. We're scared of him. He doesn't make sense. He might breathe fire on us. He might step on us. He's angry. I know he's angry because I've made too many mistakes in my life. I'm worse than Rahab. I'm worse than Tamar, as Pastor Dwight was preaching about. I'm worse than these. Keep your distance, God. We don't want your presence. We heard your presence is like a consuming fire. Keep your distance. We're ashamed. We're afraid. We've made a grave mistake. So God has to pass through. It's so interesting. He tried to come close to us on Mount Sinai, but people got scared. They told Moses to talk to him. He's scary. Did you hear the earth shake? Moses was like, come on. It's our first date. God's just testing you. He's a big teddy bear. You wait till you get to know him. He's not scary. No, Moses, you talk to him. You work it out, and we'll just listen to what you have to say. He sounds like he's really mad. Every time God tried to get close to us, we kept running. He tried through David. He even tried through Noah. He tried through Elisha and Elijah. It never worked. People kept running. They kept running. Finally, the book of Hebrews tells us that God comes in the form of his son, who is the perfect representation of the Father. God comes in a way that you can't even be scared of him. God comes in diapers. He figured if he could just sneak up behind you as a baby, as a 12-year-old boy, as a carpenter, that maybe you wouldn't run. If you saw that he's only 5'4", just maybe you wouldn't be scared of him. If you saw that he had dirty toenails from walking the dusty streets of Jericho, maybe he wouldn't be that intimidating. So God passes through. So close that someone by the name of Zacchaeus or Zacchaeus, tomato, tomato, someone like Zacchaeus, who's considered a sinner. He's a fraud. He's not even allowed to show up at church. He can't worship in the temple. He's doing the dirty work of the Romans who are in power right now. Someone like Zacchaeus says, I want to see him. I'm sure Zacchaeus' friends were like, are you crazy? No, I want to see him. I want to see him. I've heard too many stories about him. I want to see him for myself. I just want to get close enough. Well, what are you hoping for? I don't know. I just want to see him. So Jesus passes through. I actually believe that Jesus was passing through just to meet up with Zacchaeus. And even though there was a large crowd following Jesus, because wherever he went, there was a large crowd. You need to know that he was a very popular person. For those of us who say, I don't really have enough time to spend with Christ. I just, my schedule. If you only knew my schedule. Do you know how many people when Christ was here on earth clamored to be around him? They would tear apart roofs to get to him. It didn't matter what kind of issues they had or issue of blood. They would sneak up behind and they would pickpocket a blessing from Jesus and go, ooh, I touched him. I just touched his threads, but I'm excited. I don't even think he knew. And the Jesus would say, whoa, something just left my back pocket. Somebody just had an experience with me. Show yourself.

But here we are, busy. Can't do it. Too much. You just don't know my kids, Pastor. If you knew my kids, you would know why I'm not in my right mind anymore. But I'm so glad that Zacchaeus, like the woman with the issue of blood, like the four friends of the paralytic in Mark chapter 2, they didn't allow for any excuse. Zacchaeus was going to get to Jesus. The Bible says that he wanted to see Jesus and that he couldn't because the Bible says that he was of small stature. He was a small guy. He had issues. But being a short man, verse 3 says he could not see over the crowd. How many of us, when we try to see Jesus and have that experience, oh, I'm going to go to church. I'm going to go to church. My girlfriend keeps inviting me. I'll go to church. I'll go to church. And you get there and the crowd distracts you. I'm not going to your church anymore, girl. Mm-mm. They're way too judgmental. Hypocrites! You allow the crowd to get in the way. Some of you allow your friends to be the crowd that gets in the way. That's why you can't see Jesus. Too much peer pressure. You're going to do what? You're going where? It's called revive. What is that, a drink? Are you kidding me? That's how you're going to spend your time? Man, listen, we want to watch the game. Don't you know the NBA Finals is going on this week? Come on now, bro. All kinds of excuses. Call the demon out of that man that said yes. All kinds of excuses. And all, but we always use those kind of excuses. I know there's some young people watching right now, and I know it. You have been forced into that church right now, and you're having to watch some satellite broadcast, and you're on your phone. You want to update your Twitter account. You're thinking, oh my goodness, why did mom bring me here? I don't like church folks. I don't like them. Let me tell you something. Don't you let a crowd get in the way of you seeing Jesus. Yes. Telling you right now, the church isn't perfect. Of course it's full of hypocrites, but so is your workplace. Have you ever gone to a club before? And I know no one here has been to a club. I'm talking about those who have been to a club, all right? Watching far, far away in a distant land. Listen, you ever been to a club? Hypocrites. All of them dancing around. Hypocrites. You've been to a bar before? Hypocrites. Covering up their real self with substances. Come on. There's hypocrites everywhere. That's the human condition. We're always putting on masks. The great thing about the church is you have an opportunity to get real, to get better. So don't be distracted by the crowd. I know. You come into church, you feel so short. Everybody seems so righteous and tall. Get past the crowd. Don't let them be a distraction. Don't let them be an excuse. Zacchaeus wasn't going to let his shortcomings get in the way. He wasn't going to let any of his past sins get in the way. He was going to move past the crowd, and he did. And the Bible says that he found a tree, a sycamore tree. He removed his alligator skin sandals. He took off his double-breasted coat, and the Bible says he began to act like his size and climb a tree. I can imagine all the kids like laughing. Mommy, Daddy, look at the little guy. You said we're not supposed to climb trees. Look at him. You see, when you really want to have an encounter with God, you don't care if you're embarrassed in the process. You don't care who's pointing at you, who's laughing, who's saying, you're going to what church? You see, desperate times requires desperate measures. And when you're desperate enough, you'll do whatever it takes. You might find yourself in an encounter with God, with him in a headlock, wrestling with him all night long until he blesses you. When you're desperate enough. Any other time, it might be sacrilegious to pull on God's hair, but when you're desperate enough, you'll yank on his hair and say, I will not let go until you cry, uncle, until you bless me. Amen. And here's God in Genesis chapter 32 saying, I give up. What's your name? Jacob. All right, Jacob, calm down, bro. I'm going to call you Israel, for you have wrestled with God and you have prevailed, bro.

So we wrestle. We tear apart roofs. We climb trees. We'll do whatever it takes to get into the presence of God. We come boldly before the throne because we want that encounter. Stop being afraid. God isn't here to hurt you. He wouldn't have come all this way if he wanted to hurt you. If he wanted to hurt you, he would have shown up as Godzilla. He would have gotten your attention that way. And you would have obeyed him because you would have been afraid of him consuming you with the fire. He would have said, go left, and you would have said, yes, sir. But that's not how he wanted it to go down. He wanted a relationship. He wanted a friendship, not master servant. He wanted a friendship with you. He wanted to win your trust the way he tried to win the trust of Adam and Eve in the garden. And he's still wanting to win your trust right now. Get past the crowd. See Jesus. Zacchaeus is in the tree now. Christ is walking towards the tree. And I imagine the crowd is really loud right now. I mean, you have to know Christ. I'm telling you, he was a rock star when he... No, I'm not being sacrilegious. He was. He said if people did not scream out, the rocks would cry out. He was a rock star. I'm serious. Listen, you guys need to understand how popular Jesus was. You just don't think he's cool anymore because you don't hear enough about him on television. But he was cool. Let me tell you, there's a reason why they took him for his trial, all right, before his death. There's a reason why they took him in the middle of the night. Had they tried to take him during the day, they would not have succeeded. There's a reason why his trial happened in the wee hours of the morning. Had it happened during the day, there's no way that trial would have been successful. There's a reason why Christ was on the cross at 9 in the morning. They were trying to get it done as soon as possible because Christ was that popular. Angels are still scratching their heads because they can't figure out why he's not popular in your life. I'm telling you, he was a rock star. They're chanting his name, Jesus, Jesus. They're crying out hosannas. Palm branches waving, Jesus. They have the John 3:16 signs, Jesus, Jesus, Jesus. And Jesus gets to the tree. Oh, special things happen at those trees, don't you know? He gets to the tree. And the Bible says he stops and he looks up. Hushes the crowd. Jesus! Shh. Oh, what's about to happen? I can imagine Peter and Bartholomew saying, Jesus, did you see a blind person in the crowd? Did someone just touch you? Are you going to heal a paralytic again? What's going to happen? Everybody be quiet. There's a miracle about to go down here. Shh. Looks up. Zacchaeus, is that you? Zach, is that you? I imagine people looking up. No, I think that's a squirrel. I don't think that's a man. No. Mm-mm. You see, it's interesting. Zacchaeus placed himself in the perfect position to have an encounter with God. Do you realize that? He had the best seats in the house. He found a tree, scampered up the tree, and I don't care how large the crowd was, how loud they were, I don't care how loud the music was, or how long the television had been on, or how many friends were playing video games, he found the perfect place. It didn't matter if the kids were running around the kitchen and trying to do their homework, or husband was talking about the game. He found the perfect spot amongst all of the confusion, all of the ruckus. He found the perfect spot to have an encounter with God. And I'm telling you right now, if you want to have an encounter with God, you need to be intentional about it. Amen. You better find yourself a place, find yourself a tree, find that vantage point in your life where you can get away from everything. Turn stuff off. Often people talk to me about, oh, Pastor, I can't hear God's voice. He never speaks to me. He's always speaking. You just aren't hearing him. There's too much noise in your life. Too much noise in your life. When Elijah wanted to hear God, do you know what he made Elijah do? Walk across the desert. Then he met him in a cave, and the Bible says there was a great fire that passed through, but God was not in the fire. And then there was a strong wind that passed through and shattered the rocks of the mountains, but God was not in the wind.

There was a great earthquake, shook everything around, but God was not in the earthquake. And then the Bible says that he then heard a still small voice. And then Elijah humbled himself and prayed. I'm going to tell you something right now. It's going to hurt some people's feelings here. But sometimes some of our meetings, some of our evangelistic efforts, some of our worship experiences, some of our Christian music, sometimes some of this stuff is nothing but fire, earthquake, and wind. Sometimes we get so addicted to good preaching, good singing, sister. You're in the car and the first thing you want to do is turn on the radio. But pastor, I am listening to the Heritage Singers. Sometimes it's just noise. Pastor, I'm listening to a series by Jose Rojas. That's what I listen to every time I go to work. Sometimes it's just noise. Background noise. You get on your kids' case because they tell you they don't listen to the lyrics of their music. Mom, dad, all I listen to are the beats. And you tell them the devil's in the beats, right? But I have found believers that will do the same thing. They just get used to listening to noise. They're not even paying attention to the words anymore. There's just something about hearing a preacher's voice, hearing his cadence. I've heard people in worship services jump up and down and say amen, and the pastor is not talking about anything greater than making a peanut butter and jelly sandwich. But if you have the right cadence, you have the right pitch, someone will be like, whoa, whoa, whoa, whoa. What did you just say right now? Girl, he sure did preach. What did he preach about? I don't know, but he was preaching. Sometimes it's just noise. Sometimes we need to turn it all off. Even the preaching, even the singing. We need to turn it off and have an encounter with God. He has a special message from heaven itself. I'm not saying the Lord can't speak through me. I'm not going to suggest for one second that he will not speak through Carlton Byrd. I'm not saying that he won't speak through Dwight Nelson. I'm not suggesting in any way that he just still doesn't use his manservants. What I'm saying to you, sometimes God has a direct message from heaven to you, and you're so used to hearing noise that you don't know how to listen for the still small voice. Isn't that what the Bible says in those last days? Isn't that what Joel says? That Peter also quotes it. In those last days that men and women, young and old, will dream dreams. God will pour out his spirit upon all mankind. Isn't that what the word of God says? You think Moses is better than you? You think that God favors Elijah over you? Don't you think he wants a direct line to you? Find that vantage point. You're going to have to tell your wife, honey, listen, baby, listen, I need this special time. It's me and Jesus. I got to climb the tree right now. I know it doesn't make sense, but I just need that encounter with him. I need to hear that voice. I just need to spend that time in his word. I need to spend that time praying. I even need to spend that time meditating. Don't be afraid of that. I'm not talking about some kind of Eastern mysticism stuff. I'm talking about just sometimes just being silent and just listening for the voice of God. Sometimes our prayers, too much talking in our prayers. Listen, are you listening? Too much talking. Have you heard the Lord's Prayer? Have you heard the model prayer? It's like 15 seconds long. I believe when Jesus prayed all night long, I actually believe he did far more listening than he did talking. Listen. Listen. There's things that God wants to share with you. Listen. But you won't be able to hear it if you have too much noise in your life. So find that special time. Now, I know some of you right now are going to say, but pastor, you don't understand. I can't add another thing to my plate. You don't get it. How many like potluck? You guys like potluck? Anybody like potluck? You guys getting hungry right now? I'm hungry. I haven't eaten. Trust me. I haven't eaten since like breakfast. I'm hungry. All right. So check this out. I love potluck too. Here's my problem with potluck. Too much food. All right, I like all the food. The problem is when I'm going through the line, I start saying, ooh, that looks good. Oh, ooh, that looks good too. Ooh, what's that? Oh, good, that looks good. All right, that looks good. All right, that's not real meat, is it? No, okay, good. All right.

I know Jesus has his eye on the sparrow. He has it on the chicken McNugget as well. Amen. All right. Not going to eat something that had a heartbeat one time. Nope, nope, nope. Jesus loves the little children. He loves all the little cows and chickens as well. Let's go. So I start eating. The problem is when I'm done, I got so much stuff piled on each other. I got fruit on top of pasta. It's just terrible. It's a mess when I'm finished. I don't even know how to get to the good stuff underneath. And then it gets all the juices all mixed up and I don't like it. So my favorite kind of plates are those plates that have all those like neat little partitions. So my fruit has this little partition right here. That's your little compartment. All my little fruit goes there. And here my salad goes over here. And my pasta goes here. And my, so I like to be able to kind of partition everything off, because you know what? The meal tastes better. Doesn't it? It tastes better when everything's in its right place. It just tastes better. And I can decide how I want to eat it. I don't have to eat my salad with my pasta at the same time. I just like salad, then I go to pasta. So here's the thing. That's what a prayer life, a devotional life is like with God. God's not trying to add more to your life. He's actually trying to partition your life. Oh, you missed that one. That's all right. No. I'm gonna wait till you catch up to that one. God's not trying to add more to your plate. He's trying to partition it. He's saying, listen, I'm not saying spending time with your kids and your husband, your wife, your friends. I'm not saying that having some R&R is not good. Listen, your life is all jumbled together. Yes, it's not sweet anymore. I want to make it sweeter. So let me order it for you. Let me put everything in its right place. That's all I'm trying to do. I'm not trying to make life more difficult. I'm trying to make it easier. Christ says, here, take my burden upon you. Take my yoke upon you. Because my yoke is what? It's not more difficult. It's easy. And my burden is what? Let me tell you something. You've never heard this before, but Christianity is easy. It is. God wouldn't come here to give you something that's far more difficult in the world. But pastor, we have to bear a cross. Yes, we would have to bear a cross if we were a Christian or not a Christian. The cross that Christ gives us, trust me, is much lighter than the cross that the world will give us. The cross that Christ gives us, he bears it with us. Somebody has to be listening. His burden is lighter. His yoke is easy. So when you listen to that false advertising of, oh, if you're going to be a part of the church, man, it's going to be boring. I'm telling you, man, it's going to be so difficult. There's so many rules, man. You can't handle it. Please. God's rules are better than the world's rules. Trust me on that. Far more simple. They make sense. Even the blessed Sabbath day. Do you know that God's the one that invented the weekend? Do you know that God's the one that came up with the concept of a holiday? It's called a holy day in the Old Testament. Every holiday is patterned after the holy day, the Sabbath in the Bible. Did you know that? And what we love about holidays, we don't have to work. We get to convocate, come together. Yeah, try spending Christmas by yourself. No fun, is it? All right? You have to have all these elements here. You have to have no work. You have to have convocation. That's what the Bible calls the Sabbath, the day of holy convocation in Leviticus 23. And you get to get your grub on. You get to eat. You have a chance, read Nehemiah chapter 8. It describes a beautiful Sabbath day. And I'm telling you, the world didn't come up with holidays. God did. The first holiday was the Sabbath. And it was meant to be a day of joy and delight. And here we've made it a burden. That's why I love telling people about the Sabbath. I said, do you know that you have a day that someone cannot force you to work on? And that day was made for you? Where God gets to celebrate your birthday? I'm telling you, his laws are light. His yoke, his teachings are easy. You follow his teachings and relationships, far less drama. You try doing it your own way. Well, it was in my heart. I was kind of feeling it. And I just believe that since God created love, that he really wanted me to go for this person, even though I know he's not a believer and he's addicted to substances. And I know he's a bit abusive to his parents, but I just believe that God placed me in his life to like be a light. Stop it. Knock it off. Make your life easier. Why are you addicted to drama?

why do you love death? Follow my laws and commands in Ezekiel chapter 20, which bring life to anyone who obeys them. So God's stuff is easy. He wants to make your life easier. That's why being in the very presence of God makes things better. God's not trying to add more to your life. He's wanting to simplify it. If anything, he's trying to take more away. He's like, you don't need this, girl. I know. You don't. It's too expensive. You don't need this. You don't need this. Girl, it's not making you look any prettier. It's not. It's, trust me. There's not a guy I know who's ever looked at that and said, oh, I got to be with her because of that. Trust me, girl. Come on. Let me just pull this away. I'm making it sweeter. I'm going to make it taste better. I'm going to make life more enjoyable. John 15 says, I want to give you my joy. I tell you all these things so that my joy may be in you and your joy may be what? Complete. Maybe full. Overflowing. Zacchaeus had the best seats in the house to have an encounter with God. He said, Zach, get down here right now. You get down here right now. I am going to your house today. Zacchaeus scampered down the tree, looked at Jesus. I get to go to your house? No, I'm going to your house. Oh, okay. Well, if you go to my house, well, yeah, just come over. The Bible says he welcomes him joyfully. Now, see, I'm not sure all of you would feel that comfortable if Jesus wanted to come to your house. Yeah, you wouldn't. Oh, boy. See, it's Seventh-day Adventist. Boy, we talk about that second coming. That's what Advent means, right? Adventist. We look forward to the second coming of Christ. And people say it all the time, I can't wait till Jesus comes again. And usually, it's those who are more seasoned that say that. Those who are younger don't want to say that because they're still thinking there's more out there. No, I want to get married first. No, I want to buy my car. No, I want a job. And see, everyone who's already been through all that's like, no, Lord, come. Just, no. Don't give me any more time. Just come now. You here now. Right now here, right? But all the young people, they're still confused. They don't get it. No, it's going to be so special. We're going to have a nice house. They're not even thinking mortgage payment. I know. It's so cute. It's cute. Okay, all right. So listen. So Zacchaeus, he welcomes Jesus joyfully, the Bible says. Now, I'm going to be honest with you. I grew up in a certain type of church culture that when we talked about Jesus coming over, especially his second coming, you know, talking about the presence of God, having God's presence back in our life, it was scary. All right? There was explosions. There was prison time. All the stuff was just going bad in the world. It was awful. And then if God saw that you weren't ready, ooh, you were going to get it. But let me tell you something. I know you think you can prepare yourself for the presence of God. You don't know how to. You're messed up. You are a sinner. You can't do anything to prepare yourself. The best thing you can do is just welcome him. I'm sure Zacchaeus could have said, listen, Jesus, look it. I know you want to come to my house, but check this out. I had a house party there last night, and Marisela, LaShonda, and Stacy are still there. I don't want you to see the history on my internet. There's some stuff there that might make you blush. I have stuff in the refrigerator that you would never turn water into. You can't prepare yourself. Let him come over. You're a mess. He knows you're a mess. That's why he's passing through. That's why he's coming to you. My mom. I love my mom. She was awesome. Awesome. Awesome. Always wanted to give the impression that we kept the cleanest house. All right. And so before the advent of cell phones, the only way you knew that someone was going to come unannounced is if they came unannounced, right? My auntie knocked on the door, you know, rang the doorbell. My mom looked at the peephole. She turned to us and said, boys, boys, boys. And we knew the drill. We ran through the house. We closed all the doors, especially mama's door. We started picking up stuff off the carpet. And we went into the kitchen with the pillowcase, put all the dirty dishes in the pillowcase, tied it up, and threw it in the closet. By the time my mom opened the door and my auntie walked in, that house looked good. My auntie walked through that house. She said, girl, you sure do keep a clean house.

And my mom was like, girl, you know me. Auntie would turn to us, how you guys doing? Don't open the closet. Don't open the closet. Listen, stop playing games. God knows what's in your closet. He knows the history on your internet. He knows you've been going to Bathsheba.com. He knows. He knows. Stop playing games. Stop trying to fool him. Just show him your wounds. He's a physician. That's why he's making a house call. He's knocking on your door because he knows you're not ready. But you don't understand, there's so many things that I still like. I'm not sure if I want to give up. I know. Let him come in. But no, I mean, I was told that I got to get all this stuff together before. No. That's a lie. You can't get it together unless you let him come in. You need the presence of God in your life. Right now. I know there's someone here tonight. Someone watching. That's had all the excuses in the world why they can't experience the presence of God. Why they can't have that encounter with him. I'm too short. I have too many sins. The crowd discouraged me. You don't know how those people are at church. All the excuses in the world. But God is passing through. But I've sinned. I'm ashamed. I'm naked. He knows. That's why he came. He's not scary. That's why he was born in a manger. He's coming for you. He's stopping by your tree. He wants to come to your house right now. But Pastor, I'm not ready. My house is a mess. He knows. That's why he's coming over. That's why he's coming over. Let him in. Zacchaeus welcomed him joyfully. And Christ said, today salvation has come to this house. Not tomorrow, not in some distant future, but today. Salvation needs to come to someone's house right now. Someone's heart right now. Let him come. 2,000 years ago, Jesus also climbed a tree. He was humiliated. Put their shame on him, but he climbed the tree so that you could see God. You want to see Jesus? There's someone here. Don't miss the opportunity. Jesus is passing through. Heavenly Father, we thank you so much for passing through. We thank you so much for not giving up on us. Even when we cast our vote for a different president, you begin to campaign for us. You wanted to win back our vote. So tonight we vote for you. We want your presence in our life. All the roadblocks that discouraged us, the crowd, whether it be church folks or our friends, Father, no longer are we going to allow that to be in the way. We're going to move past them. We're going to be intentional about finding that special time where we can have an encounter with you, where we get to read your text messages found in your word, and we get to listen to your voice, not just about listening to sermons or songs, but Father, more than just that. We want to hear that still small voice. We know you're talking to us. We want to hear you more clearly. And Father, for some of us, where that encounter has become a little bit stagnant, some of us it's become a bit boring. We don't know how to keep that fire going. Father, continue to breathe on us. Even if we're just on the phone and not saying anything, all it is a breathing contest where we are hearing you breathe and you're listening to us breathe. Father, even in those moments of a breathing contest, may there be an intimate exchange where that breath from you, that breath of life, will sustain us and bring us through.

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0: The conflict between Saudi Arabia and Iran-backed Houthi forces has sharply escalated. That's after a missile attack targeted Riyadh and Saudi oil infrastructure. Although Saudi Arabia said the missile was intercepted, explosions and a fire were reported near Riyadh's airport. While the Houthis claim responsibility for attacks on sensitive sites in Riyadh and Aramco facilities in Yanbu, the U.S. warning that the fighting could escalate and advised Americans to reconsider travel to that region. As artificial intelligence panic grows, one prominent Trump advisor urging the administration not to overact.
1: Anthropic CEO Dario Amodei warns that advanced AI may pose serious risks. But David Sachs pushes back, arguing companies shouldn't use fear to demand cartels or government approval before launching products. Sachs says existing antitrust and product liability laws are enough, and that Washington should avoid unnecessary regulation. The bigger danger, he says, may be falling behind China. For President Trump, the message is simple. Keep America innovating and let Congress handle the rest. Richard Boyd reporting.
0: The White House says government-wide fraud crackdown is delivering major results for American taxpayers.
2: The Trump administration's fiscal year 2026 task force docket reports some $245 billion in estimated fraud recovery since January of 2025. Officials say just under $63 billion in fraud was stopped on an annualized basis, with $59 billion recovered through indictments and settlements. The docket lists 25 documented actions, including charges, suspensions, and new policies. Bernie Bennett reporting.
0: A big Sunday night football matchup, Kansas City and Indianapolis in overtime. The Chiefs pull it out in overtime over the Colts 33-30. This is SRN News.
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0: A missionary joining the U.S. Commission on International Religious Freedom. Michael Harrington reports.
4: Andrew Brunson spent 2 years in a prison in Turkey before President Trump helped secure his release in 2018. Now he's joining an organization that tracks religious persecution around the globe and advises the government. Brunson was arrested by Turkish authorities and accused of being a terrorist. Turkey is becoming increasingly hostile to Christians under President Recep Erdogan, who is promoting conservative Islam. Michael Harrington reporting.
0: The Department of Health and Human Services is awarding funding to Alabama, Kansas, and West Virginia to expand the role of faith-based groups in preventing substance abuse among young people. These grants are part of the Partnerships for Success program, with HHS Secretary Robert F. Kennedy Jr. saying trusted faith leaders can play a key role in helping children grow up free from addiction. This is SRN News. James Tallarico's lead in the Texas Senate race may not be as strong as media reports suggest and new questions, putting his campaign under pressure. More from Bob Agnew.
5: Some political observers are challenging a Siena poll showing Tallarico ahead of Ken Paxton, citing its small sample size. They question Tallarico's claims of rejecting billionaire and dark money, pointing to high-dollar donors and Hollywood fundraisers. And an undercover video appears to show a pro-Tallarico PAC paying organizers $25 per voter contacted, raising possible legal concerns. Paxton is demanding answers as the Texas Senate battle heats up. Bob Agnew reporting.
0: Several of the nation's largest left-leaning voter engagement and racial justice organizations, they're facing steep funding shortfalls and staffing cutbacks. The financial woes are surfacing just as the voting is getting underway in the midterm elections. More details at srnnews.com.
6: 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My son,

0: worship God and obey Him with all your heart and mind, just as I have done. He knows all your thoughts and your reasons for doing things, and so if you turn to Him, He will hear your prayers. But if you ignore Him, He will reject you forever. 1 Chronicles chapter 28, verse 9. A breath of fresh air. 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
1: This is Max Lucado. When darkness descends, flee solitude. 1 Kings 19 and verse 11. The Lord said, "Go out and stand on the mountain in the presence of the Lord, for the Lord is about to pass by." God wanted Elijah's attention. Elijah obeyed and beheld a display of power. The roar of tempests bounced off the canyon walls, but the Lord was not in the wind, verse 11. An earthquake sent tremors through the desert floor, but the Lord was not in the earthquake, verse 11. Next came the fire that leapt to the height of the trees, but the Lord was not in the fire, verse 12. Then the sound of a low whisper, verse 12. The soothing touch of God was needed for Elijah's season of sadness. Listen for it. Listen for Him. This is Max Lucado.

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3: Hi, I'm Marty Michelson. Welcome to Heartbeat. Mother Teresa once said, "We can do no great things, just small things with great love." When we think about the implication of her words, we're reminded that our lives, when void of Christ's calling and love, amount to nothing. In fact, in the Bible, in chapter 13 of 1 Corinthians, we're reminded of how utterly a failure our life would be, no matter how noble our cause, if we do not have God's love in us. God is love, we read in 1 John. So today, let's remember that nothing eternal can be accomplished in this life without God's love as our motivation. Heartbeat is brought to you by the Salvation Army.

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1: 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I will make you into a great nation, and I will bless you. I will make your name great, and you will be a blessing. I will bless those who bless you, and whoever curses you, I will curse. And all peoples on earth will be blessed through you." From Genesis 12. 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
3: SRN News, I'm Rich Thomason in Washington. Artificial intelligence will top the agenda when President Trump and Chinese President Xi meet in Washington this week. Meanwhile, the U.S. Treasury chief and China's vice premier discussed the issue at a meeting over the weekend in New York.
4: The talks between the U.S. Treasury Secretary Scott Bessent and the Chinese vice premier He Lifeng are to help set the agenda for a meeting between the two leaders in Washington later this week. The U.S. is proposing setting up a notification system for both superpowers

0: to alert the other if AI systems threaten national security. Chinese state media only acknowledged that the meeting had taken place and that AI had been discussed, but gave no further details.
1: The BBC's Laura Bicker. Security is tight as the 81st UN General Assembly convenes tomorrow in New York. Hundreds of heads of state and thousands of high-level support staff are in Midtown Manhattan. President Trump addresses the meeting tomorrow. Today, Mr. Trump will sit down with New York City's Mayor Zohran Mamdani.
2: The meeting's set for Monday at Gracie Mansion, the mayor's official residence. President Trump travels to the city for the upcoming UN General Assembly. Mamdani's communication director says they'll discuss issues affecting the city. Mamdani is a democratic socialist and has often been a political foil for Republicans. The president called Mamdani a 100% communist lunatic during the mayor's campaign. Their previous meetings have been cordial. John Scott reporting.
1: Anti-ICE protesters out in force last night in Austin, Texas, after immigration enforcement agents shot and wounded a 28-year-old Venezuelan man. Early results show Russia's ruling pro-Putin party dominating a tightly controlled parliamentary vote. Anti-war parties, they were barred from taking part. On Wall Street, Dow futures 322 points higher. This is SRN News.
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1: An effort to encourage marriage.
4: The Institute for Family Studies is trying to get college students to consider matrimony, with every census and poll showing that marriage and childbearing is in decline in this country. The IFS says its Get Married initiative, quote, aims to provide resources for a rising generation of Americans considering how to get married and establish a stable family life. Organizers say they hope to counter a college culture that puts career over everything. Michael Harrington reporting.
1: Persecution of Christians in Chad is on the rise. While believers make up 40% of the population, the Muslim majority controls the government, and there are several Islamic terrorist groups on the loose in the country. Open Doors U.S. reports that Boko Haram and Islamic State West Africa Province remain active around the Lake Chad Basin. These groups continue to attack Christian villages, burn churches, and they're abducting believers. This is SRN News. Italian Premier Giorgia Meloni plans to limit the number of foreign students in Italian schools and ban the wearing of burqas in class.
5: Buongiorno a tutti.
6: Speaking at a festival organized by her own party's youth movement, Meloni said all immigrants coming to Italy would have to learn the language and culture and respect Italy's rules. She said the measure would also make Italian language lessons compulsory for parents of foreign students having serious difficulties integrating into the school system. Meloni's conservative administration became Italy's longest-serving, uninterrupted government since World War II earlier this month, and she's keen to boost her popularity ahead of elections in 2027. I'm Karen Chamas.
1: Fast food bringing the U.S. and China together, American restaurant and beverage chains rapidly expanding in China, major Chinese chains increasingly trying their luck in the U.S. SRN News.
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Now here's more Bible reading at the beginning of Romans chapter 15. Now we who are strong ought to bear the weaknesses of those without strength, and not just please ourselves. Each of us is to please his neighbor for his good, to his edification. For even Christ did not please himself, but as it is written, the reproaches of those who reproached you fell on me. For whatever was written in earlier times was written for our instruction, so that through perseverance and the encouragement of the Scriptures, we might have hope. Now may the God who gives perseverance and encouragement grant you to be of the same mind with one another according to Christ Jesus, so that with one accord you may with one voice glorify the God and Father of our Lord Jesus Christ. Therefore, accept one another, just as Christ also accepted us to the glory of God. For I say that Christ has become a servant to the circumcision on behalf of the truth of God, to confirm the promises given to the fathers, and for the Gentiles to glorify God for his mercy. As it is written, therefore I will give praise to you among the Gentiles, and I will sing to your name. Again he says, rejoice, O Gentiles, with his people. And again, praise the Lord, all you Gentiles, and let all the peoples praise him. Again Isaiah says, there shall come the root of Jesse, and he who arises to rule over the Gentiles, in him shall the Gentiles hope. Now may the God of hope fill you with all joy and peace in believing, so that you will abound in hope by the power of the Holy Spirit.

Romans 15:14. And concerning you, my brethren, I myself also am convinced that you yourselves are full of goodness, filled with all knowledge, and able also to admonish one another. But I have written very boldly to you on some points, so as to remind you again, because of the grace that was given me from God, to be a minister of Christ Jesus to the Gentiles, ministering as a priest the gospel of God, so that my offering of the Gentiles may become acceptable, sanctified by the Holy Spirit. Therefore in Christ Jesus I have found reason for boasting in things pertaining to God. For I will not presume to speak of anything except what Christ has accomplished through me, resulting in the obedience of the Gentiles by word and deed, in the power of signs and wonders, in the power of the Spirit, so that from Jerusalem and round about as far as Illyricum I have fully preached the gospel of Christ. And thus I aspired to preach the gospel, not where Christ was already named, so that I would not build on another man's foundation, but as it is written, they who had no news of him shall see, and they who have not heard shall understand. For more info about this ministry, our website is the-word.info. Learn more about us online at the-word.info. Reading the Word of God without comment, this is Nicholas Hope.

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2: 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She considers it a privilege to be part of that sacred work.
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1: This is By the Way. Well, suicide is always such a sad thing. Of late, we have heard that the suicide rate among young adults has climbed dramatically, and suicides in other age categories are up too. Have you known someone who took his or her own life? You wonder what you might have done to help prevent it. Perhaps we all could be a bit more aware of what might be leading others to give up hope. Christians know that friendships can be so important. The church is one place to form and build on those friendships. With your concern and help, some might find more friendships and the hope and purpose that can follow. Lord, help us be sensitive to and to reach out to those who seem to have lost all hope. This is By the Way.
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0: This is Life Talk Radio, helping you connect with Christ. Welcome to Jesus Wins, a daily devotional by Elizabeth Talbot. This whole month of September, we will be exploring the topic, sharing His mercy. September 21, His warning. But woe to you, scribes and Pharisees, hypocrites, because you shut off the kingdom of heaven from people. For you do not enter in yourselves, nor do you allow those who are entering to go in. Matthew 23, verse 13. To begin our trip in Israel, we arrived in the ancient city of Jaffa. Jaffa. Right next to the traditional site of the house of Simon the Tanner, there is a church with a beautiful painting that commemorates Peter's vision. Peter would not have entered the centurion's home if God had not communicated with him in this manner, because Jews were not allowed to enter the house of a Gentile. God had to teach his ways to his own flawed disciples. Up until now, legalistic religious beliefs have frequently gotten in the way of the spreading of the gospel, especially when one group feels superior to another. Jesus was often involved in controversies with the Pharisees and scribes due to their religious traditions and interpretations, which they placed above the commandments of God. Even now, some choose purity over mercy, denying access to God for those who don't seem to qualify. Jesus often denounced those who were tithing the mint and dill and yet neglected mercy, exposing the burden of a Pharisaical religion. If you have felt the pain of Pharisaical oppression, may God grant you His healing. Jesus condemned lack of mercy. He even said that publicans and prostitutes were getting into the kingdom of God ahead of those who were not aware of their own need for a Savior. Matthew uses the word burden twice. In Matthew 23, verse 4, talking about the scribes and the Pharisees, Jesus said that they tie up heavy burdens and lay them on men's shoulders. The other occurrence is found in Matthew 11, verse 30, in which Jesus offers us his rest. For my yoke is easy and my burden is light. The Pharisees offered a heavy burden, but the burden of Jesus is light. May our hearts overflow with the joy of our salvation, and may He teach us to share Him with others openly with compassion and grace, keeping in mind His redemptive purposes. For He came to proclaim liberty to the captives and release to the oppressed.
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6: With SRN News, I'm Rich Thomason in Washington. The shooting of a 28-year-old Venezuelan man sent demonstrators onto the streets of Austin, Texas last night. The man, facing deportation, was shot and wounded by an ICE agent during an immigration enforcement operation. President Trump heads to his hometown today. He'll meet with New York City's Democratic Socialist Mayor Zohran Mamdani at the mayor's official residence, Gracie Mansion. Mamdani's people say the two leaders will discuss issues of importance to the city. In the past, Mr. Trump has called the mayor a 100% communist lunatic, although their previous meetings have been cordial. In addition to the Mamdani meeting, Mr. Trump will address the United Nations General Assembly, which convenes tomorrow at the UN's Manhattan headquarters. Looks like Vladimir Putin will keep his ironclad grip on the Russian parliament following a carefully orchestrated vote. Anti-war parties excluded from the election.
7: Russia's main Kremlin party, United Russia, is dominating the country's first wartime parliamentary election, virtually devoid of opposition to President Vladimir Putin's policies. The vote, which is all but certain to cement the Kremlin's dominance, began on

0: Friday for 111 million eligible voters and ended Sunday. The balloting included residents of four Ukrainian regions that Moscow illegally annexed after the war began, but still doesn't fully control, as well as those in Crimea, the Black Sea Peninsula, that was illegally annexed by Russia in 2014, a move Kyiv denounces as illegal and the EU describes as a blatant violation of international law. I'm Charles Tillesma.
1: Thursday is the day, the White House, the place. President Trump scheduled to hold a summit with Chinese President Xi, artificial intelligence, to figure prominently on the agenda. Dow futures up 356 points. This is SRN News.
2: 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But did you know there's an annual International Day of Peace? 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
1: What churches are growing?
3: According to a new poll by Lifeway Research, 63% of Pentecostal pastors report that their congregations are getting bigger. Next comes Baptist and non-denominational churches at 57%, followed by Holiness churches at 55%, and Presbyterian Reformed at 53%. Old mainline denominations, including the Methodists and the Lutherans, are much more likely to be shrinking than growing, while others have plateaued. Michael Harrington reporting.
1: Jews around the world are celebrating Yom Kippur today, known as the Day of Atonement. It is the holiest day on the Jewish calendar. Under Mosaic law, Yom Kippur is a day that the high priest of Israel would enter the Holy of Holies with the blood of an unblemished lamb, making atonement for the whole nation. Jews mark the holiday in a variety of ways, including by fasting, wearing white clothing, avoiding work, and spending much of the day at the synagogue offering prayers. This is SRN News. China and the United States may be divided on many issues, but at least one thing is tying the two superpowers together.
4: And that is fast food. As their leaders prepare to meet in Washington, American restaurant and beverage chains are expanding rapidly in China, and major Chinese chains are increasingly trying their luck in the U.S. Both see opportunities to trade more burgers and bubble tea across the Pacific. KFC already has 3.5 times the number of China locations than it does at home. The giant chain Mixue opened 3 U.S. stores in December and plans 24 more. John Scott reporting.
1: French President Macron has backed a proposal for Canada to become the European Union's first associate member as he and Canadian Prime Minister Carney deepen ties, issues ranging from space, defense, to energy, to business. Macron's endorsement comes days after the EU Commission President proposed a new U.S.-Canada relationship. SRN News.
5: It's an Old Testament promise, but it's a promise you can count on today from 1 Chronicles chapter 28, verse 9. 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He knows all your thoughts and your reasons for doing things. And so if you turn to him, he will hear your prayers. But if you ignore him, he will reject you forever. 1 Chronicles chapter 28, verse 9.
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7: This is Max McLean. The story of Jesus runs through the entire Bible from Genesis to Revelation. At Christmas, we sometimes sing, "O come, long expected Jesus." His coming was expected, but did we realize how overwhelming his appearance would really be? Listen to the Bible from Mark chapter 1. The beginning of the gospel about Jesus Christ, the Son of God. It is written in Isaiah the prophet, I will send my messenger ahead of you who will prepare your way.

0: voice of one calling in the desert, prepare the way for the Lord, make straight paths for him. And so John came, baptizing in the desert region and preaching a baptism of repentance for the forgiveness of sins. The whole Judean countryside and all the people of Jerusalem went out to him, confessing their sins. They were baptized by him in the Jordan River. John wore clothing made of camel's hair with a leather belt around his waist, and he ate locusts and wild honey. And this was his message. After me will come one more powerful than I, the thongs of whose sandals I am not worthy to stoop down and untie. I baptize you with water, but he will baptize you with the Holy Spirit. At that time, Jesus came from Nazareth in Galilee and was baptized by John in the Jordan. As Jesus was coming up out of the water, he saw heaven being torn open and the Spirit descending on him like a dove. And a voice came from heaven. You are my Son, whom I love. With you, I am well pleased. At once the Spirit sent him out into the desert, and he was in the desert 40 days being tempted by Satan. He was with the wild animals, and angels attended him. After John was put in prison, Jesus went into Galilee proclaiming the good news of God. The time has come, he said. The kingdom of God is near. Repent and believe the good news. From Mark 1. Listen to the Bible. It's great for the soul.
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3: 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On this program, we are going to change all of that. 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
4: Good morning, good morning, good morning. It is Monday, September 21, 2026. Hello, my name is L. David Harris. I am your host, and this is your daily portion, where we give you God's word every single day, and today is no exception. We are continuing in our lesson study series through the books of 1st and 2nd Corinthians. Our caption for today is the love of God. The love of God. Don't get confused tomorrow when I announce the title for tomorrow, because it's going to sound similar. I am so glad that you are here. I don't know what is going on with these lights, but I think we're back here. And so I am blessed that we are together. Before we get into this, I'd like to ask you to please go over to yourdailyportion.com. 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Once you click there, you will come away with a personal blueprint, a clear picture of how you are gifted, the word behind each gift, and a first step toward using it. And if you are so inclined by God, go ahead and click that contribute button, because Your Daily Portion Ministries is a listener and viewer supported ministry. Let's go ahead and pray and then get underway. Father, we thank you for giving us this day, and I'm asking you to please open up our understanding. Teach us to love you like you deserve. In Jesus' name I pray. Amen. Amen and amen again. The love of God. Ooh, there is so much to say, so little time. Let's start with God.

and anything that is supposedly loving must be godly. So if you love spaghetti, that's not the same as love. That's not love. That's an affinity towards spaghetti, right? If someone is asking you to do something, if you loved me, you would. Whatever it is that they're trying to get you to do, if that is not godlike, then it's not love that they're asking you to demonstrate. They're being selfish. Mm-hmm. I think somebody is hearing me. And so God is love, and the proof is not a feeling or a philosophy. The proof is a cross. Not one word, two words. The cross. Yeah, the cross. Yeah. So the demonstration, the proof, the manifestation of the love of God is seen very clearly in the cross of Jesus Christ, where he gave his life for us, but where the Father sent Jesus to die for sinners while we were yet sinners. He didn't wait for us to start behaving right. He didn't wait until there was some what we would call redeeming quality. Some positive thing that he could look at and say, yep, that's worth it. It's because he created us in his image, and he always intended for us to live with him eternally. Even though humankind decided to go the wrong path, God said, because I love you, and if I don't do this, I'm going to lose you all forever. We have to enable and enact this plan, the plan of salvation through Christ. And so our first lesson is coming in from 1 John, the Bible book of 1 John. I get excited when I get into John's letters, I will admit. And I will read chapter 4, verses 9 and 10. 1 John chapter 4, verses 9 and 10. In this was manifested the love of God toward us, because that God sent his only begotten Son into the world that we might live through him. So God is giving us Jesus Christ so we can live through him. Okay. Well, what does it look like, God? Like, what does this love look? What does this love look like? Herein is love, not that we loved God. You see, God didn't wait for us to make the first step. He didn't wait for us to miraculously finally get it into our minds that we need to love God, like we owe him a debt of gratitude. God did not wait for something like that to happen. So herein is love, not that we loved God, but that he loved us and sent his Son to be the atoning sacrifice, or the propitiation for our sins. What does propitiation mean? It means, like I said, atoning sacrifice, the satisfaction that turns away wrath and restores relationship with God. So God, in all right, could have destroyed us. He could have levied all of his holy indignation toward this entire earth, one human at a time, and liquefied the place. He could have turned this into a nuclear holocaust, but even worse, where the heat is measured in centigrade or hotter. You understand? Like, God could have done that, and it would have been his right. He would have been justified. However, God decided to restore relationship with him, and the love of God is not a sentiment. God decided that when Jesus Christ gave his life and he became the atoning sacrifice, that it would remove every single barrier between the holy God and guilty sinners. No need for us to be destroyed. Hellfire was created or intended, excuse me, it will come. It's not come yet, but it will come, and it is intended only for the devil and his evil angels. It was never intended for one single human being to go and be burned there. It was never God's will for any human being to be separated from God. It was always God's will for us to live throughout the ceaseless ages of eternity with God, where we would build and nobody would inhabit our stuff. We would plant and nobody would steal our stuff. Where we would ever be able to watch our children lead all of those animals that right now are predators, dangerous and even venomous. The children will lead them. I wish I had time to deal with that passage. My wife is laughing.

0: Heaven right now, and a little child shall lead them, has nothing to do with leadership. It has everything to do with living in eternity with God and being able to work with these animals that normally would have harmed them. The children will lead those, not people. Which I just literally don't understand why people mix that text up, but I digress. I digress. And so John strips away every sentimental definition of love and replaces it with the image of the sacrifice of Jesus Christ. That's what he does. Love is not that we first loved God, but that he loved us first and sent his son to deal with what stood between us. The initiative was always his. Adam, where are you? Do you remember he went in search of Adam and Eve? Yes. The cost was always his. The love is always his. So what do we do with that? Minimally, receive the love of God today, not as a concept, but as a completed act. Receive. Receive the love of God. Do not repel him. Do not withstand him. Do not put anything as a barrier when he intended to remove all barriers by loving us. Yes, rest in it rather than striving to earn the love of God. It is our privilege. It is our privilege to be transformed by love. Like rays of light from the sun, pity, love, and compassion go out from him to all his creatures. Make it a great day. Peace.
1: Thanks for joining us, listening friends. Always remember, we cannot live by bread alone, but by every word that comes from the mouth of God. This has been your Daily Portion with L. David Harris. Make it a great day.
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3: Unbelievable. When the New England hurricane brought massive devastation on September the 21st, 1938, 10 people were in the Moore family home on Napatree Point, Rhode Island, when the house was moved off its foundation and into the ocean. As the house came apart, they huddled together on part of the floor with an attached wall acting as a sail and rowed what was left of their home across the sound to Massachusetts, where they came ashore and survived. Some things can't be explained, and that's even true of the Bible. How did Jesus change water into grape juice or raise the dead or turn a little boy's lunch into food for thousands? We don't know, but we know God, and we know God is able. Jesus said, with men this is impossible, but with God all things are possible. Have faith today in a big God who can do the impossible. John Bradshaw, It Is Written.

The city of Antioch lies today in the modern-day country of Turkey, though this land has changed hands a few times. In Bible times, it would have been Syria, and it was a wealthy, cultured, and refined city, known as a resort city in beautiful surroundings. Sometimes referred to as the Queen of the East, or Antioch the Beautiful, it was a pivotal point in trade and travel between Persia, Babylon, India, and Europe. With a population of over 500,000 and known for their licentiousness, sin, and superstition, once again, Paul and the apostles did not pick an easy place to evangelize. In the first century AD, disciples from Cyprus and Cyrene came here to Antioch preaching the gospel and had great success. Previously, when the disciples had gone out, they had only preached to the Jews, but here they also preached to the Grecians. Hearing of the success of the work, the believers in Jerusalem decided to send Barnabas to come and aid the work. His work here in the city was very successful, and many were added to the believers. After laboring here for some time, he went to Tarsus, where Saul was working, and persuaded him to come here to Antioch. Together, they labored in the city for about 1 year and had great success in the gospel ministry. Their work in this city was characterized by a strong emphasis.

on the ministry of Jesus. They preached about Jesus, taught about Jesus, and were known everywhere as those who preached the message of a crucified and risen Savior. Because of this, the Bible records in Acts 11 verse 26 this famous verse. And the disciples were first called Christians in Antioch. Here in Antioch, today in a Muslim country, the name Christian was first used. This word was used because it aptly described this group of believers in that they were talking about Jesus all the time. Another significant thing that took place here in Antioch was the ordination of Paul and Barnabas to the gospel ministry through the laying on of hands. The laying on of hands was significant to anyone of a Jewish background, for this happened when a father blessed his children or when an animal was taken to the temple for sacrifice. Here in Antioch, the leaders of the church laid their hands on Paul and Barnabas and blessed them for the gospel ministry and dedicated them with prayer. That Paul and Barnabas, the greatest missionaries the Christian church has ever known, would work in harmony with what the early church and early believers wanted is a lesson to all of us. They came here as the church sent for them, and they went from here in fulfillment of God's calling on their life, but also with the blessing of the church. The name Christian has been used ever since to describe the body of believers who believe on the Lord Jesus Christ. This movement has grown over the years, decades, centuries, and millennia since then, until today in numbers over 2 billion people. Throughout history, many people have used this term to describe themselves, to form their identity, and to define their purpose, and the name Christian started in Antioch. The question for us today is, does it still apply to us? If other people were to label us, what would they call us? May there be a correlation between what we claim about ourselves and what other people call us, that our claim to be a Christian is echoed by those who know us.

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1: Are you trying to be a good steward? Hi, I'm Chuck Bentley with My Money Life from Crown. When people begin applying biblical financial principles, cultural differences become apparent. Choosing to budget, avoiding unnecessary debt, living below your means, or giving generously can invite criticism from those who embrace the world's view of money. Why does this happen? Biblical stewardship challenges cultural values. The world promotes instant gratification, consumerism, and the belief that success is measured by more possessions. Jesus warned that following him would often mean going against the crowd. Managing money God's way naturally creates tension with a culture that encourages accumulating more at almost any cost. Even well-meaning friends or family may question decisions like tithing, driving older vehicles, or avoiding debt when financing is readily available. Stand firm by remembering whom you seek to please. Colossians 3:23 says, "Whatever you do, work at it with all your heart as working for the Lord." Ground yourself in God's word. 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
2: This is Shauna on Johnny Erickson Tada Sharing Hope. Johnny, although you've gone through many trials, I don't think I've ever seen you just tolerate them as though you were weathering them out until things got better. To me, that is unusual, considering how most people deal with trials nowadays. So, Johnny, what do you think transforms a trial into a rich time of spiritual formation instead of being only a burdensome nuisance? I mean, I believe a lot of our listeners, being Christians, would like to understand how to view their trials as less of a burden and more of a blessing.
3: Oh, yes. To look at all our trials as a blessing, right? Well, it's certainly how the Bible would have us to look at trials. Why else would we be told to, quote, count it all joy when we go through a trial? So here's a good way to look at it. Survival will ask, how can I get through this trial? But the Lord would have us ask, how is God going to use this trial to make me more like his son? And oh, how important this distinction is. If only we stop and think when we are hit with a trial. You know, the way Proverbs 15 tells us to do, it says, quote, the heart of the righteous weighs the answer. So stop and weigh what you think. Do you want to have a natural knee-jerk reaction to this frustrating trial? Like, oh man, how am I ever going to survive this hassle? Or would you rather pause and ask God how you can cooperate with him and his plan for you in this trial? Because as a Christian, isn't that what we want? Don't we want to cooperate with God to move forward into his plan for our lives? The Bible assures us that everything, every small and great trial, every pain and problem is ordained by God for your benefit and blessing. I remember early on when I was still somewhat new to my wheelchair, I read this quote by Alan Redpath. Listen to this. He wrote, there is no circumstance, no trouble, no trial, no testing that can ever reach me until, first of all, it has gone past God the Father, then past Christ, and then right through to me. And if it has come that far, it has come with great purpose. Wow. And of course, God's great purpose is that you be like Jesus. And you can read about that in Romans 8, 28 and 29. So when you face a trial today, remember, survival will have you say, oh, how can I get through this? But your spiritual blessing will say, how is God going to use this trial to make me more like his son? And check yourself. Ask, do I want this trial to consume me with anxious energy, or do I want it to increase my trust in Christ? A trial becomes transformative when you begin to long for Jesus more than you long

0: 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This means you can tell how much you treasure Jesus just by the way you respond to a trial. When you cooperate with God in that trial, you are on your way to experiencing the infinite value of Christ, which in turn leads you to treasuring Him above all else, even trials.
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The concept of achieving balance between work and personal life has captivated our culture because it seems like everyone is struggling to achieve it. Do you find yourself struggling to balance all that life holds? I'm Jennifer Miller with The Christian Working Woman, and I think it's fair to say that most women in the Western world feel like there's just not enough time in the day. Why is that? Part of the problem is that untrue beliefs have crept in and added unfair burdens. This week, we will consider mindsets that can trap us as women into feeling like we can't manage the life God has called us to. The most common trap I think women fall into is the belief that you can have it all. You know the lie. It expects you as a woman to have a successful full-time career, be a devoted wife and mom, keep an immaculate home, cook only the healthiest family meals, serve regularly in church, keep workout routines, always look fresh and put together, and have that calm, sweet demeanor like it's no big deal. I'm tired just thinking about that list. But many of us feel the weight of these expectations. And I'm here to tell you the truth. Here it is. You cannot have it all, sister. You were never meant to. God created you and me as finite human beings with a limited time each day, with physical needs for rest and sleep and food, with limited emotional, mental, and relational capacity. And you know what? Those limited

0: expectations are not bad. They are God-ordained. Hear this truth and let it be a balm to your heart. God does not call or expect you to do it all. Isn't that good news? Instead, Scripture counsels you and me to continually be discerning, to continually come to the Lord and seek out His plan and His priorities. Where is God calling you to invest your time and energy? As you wrestle with that question, Psalm 25 provides a wonderful posture in which to come in prayer. Verse 1 says, "To you, O Lord, I lift up my soul." The Lord is the one we ultimately answer to. 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
9: With SRN News, I'm Rich Thomason in Washington. You think gas prices are high now? House Minority Leader Steve Scalise says if Democrats win in November, pump prices will skyrocket. He says he has the receipts to prove his claim.
10: Gas prices are 55 cents a gallon higher in blue states because a lot of their mandates and ridiculous things that they do to jack up the cost. We're working to bring the cost down. We opened up more production so that we can produce our own energy in America. Joe Biden had shut that down. Democrats want to go back to those days, by the way, where we have to import our oil from foreign countries.
9: Scalise on ABC's This Week. Today's AAA national average, gallon of regular, $4.47. That's the same as yesterday. Diesel fuel averaging $6.51 a gallon. The UN General Assembly will hear from President Trump tomorrow. He addresses the body at UN headquarters in New York as the General Assembly convenes its 81st session. On Thursday, the president will host Chinese President Xi at the White House. German Chancellor Friedrich Merz vows to press ahead with reform after an historic state election defeat.
11: German Chancellor Friedrich Merz sought within minutes of polls closing on Sunday in Mecklenburg, Western Pomerania and Berlin to shore up his position in his center-right Christian Democratic Union Party.
12: Diese Reformen sind das
11: in his speech, he said he plans to stay in office after his party's losses in the two states and again double down on the government's plans for potentially painful reforms to Europe's biggest economy. Merz adds, what has to be done now requires backbone, steadfastness and patience. The big question is whether

0: his CDU party will support him in that, and for how long. I'm Charles de Ledesma.
1: The Dow futures 420 points higher, NASDAQ futures up 307 points. This is SRN News.
2: Keeping a good connection between the battery and the electrical system on your tractor is important. The same is also true with how we relate to Jesus. Not only are we to get connected with Him, we must stay connected with Him. If we get with Him, we must stay with Him. The question, when were you saved, is a good question. The answer to that might be something like, I got saved in March of 2007. This person brought Jesus into their life in 07, but did they stay with Jesus from then till now? Jesus illustrated this concept in John 15 when he said that in order for grapes to develop on the branches must abide, or in other words, stay on the vine. Connecting once or even now and then will not produce grapes. Invite Jesus into your life and then stay with him daily through Bible study and prayer. You too will produce the fruits of a Christian life. This is Rod Bieber with Seed Time and Harvest.
1: Young adults explain why they go to church.
3: As a group, they are attending more frequently these days, and a new study by the Barna Group reveals that the most common reason for doing so is to pray. Young adults also say they go to church because they want to engage in worship, learn more about the Bible, and, quote, experience joy in Jesus. Young men are more likely than young women to say they're attending more frequently, as are young black people and Hispanics. Michael Harrington reporting.
1: With the midterm elections looming, the White House is reminding Americans of the Trump administration's efforts to protect religious freedom and promote Christian values. The press office has released a list of accomplishments, including the establishment of the White House Faith Office, the first White House office focused exclusively on faith. The press office also points to the Task Force to Eradicate Anti-Christian Bias, which has been charged with investigating and dismantling the systematic discrimination against Christians. This is SRN News. Italy's premier, Giorgia Meloni, is planning to limit the number of foreign students in Italian schools, also ban the wearing of burkas in the classroom.
4: Buongiorno a tutti.
5: Speaking at a festival organized by her own party's youth movement, Meloni said all immigrants coming to Italy would have to learn the language and culture and respect Italy's rules. She said the measure would also make Italian language lessons compulsory for parents of foreign students having serious difficulties integrating into the school system. Meloni's conservative administration became Italy's longest-serving uninterrupted government since World War II earlier this month, and she's keen to boost her popularity ahead of elections in 2027. I'm Karen Chamas.
1: Today, President Trump is due to sit down with New York City's Mayor Zohran Mamdani. The talks take place at the mayor's official residence, Gracie Mansion. More details, srnnews.com.
6: It's an Old Testament promise, but it's a promise you can count on today from 1 Chronicles chapter 28, verse 9. 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But if you ignore him, he will reject you forever. 1 Chronicles chapter 28, verse 9.
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8: Gary had a hotel on the Jersey Shore. It's one of those big old rambling hotels with a lot of style. The East Coast is kind of famous for that. It's kind of a bed and breakfast place. Now, if you're just taking over a hotel, what would be your greatest need? Well, of course, fill the rooms. How do you get all these rooms filled to pay off all that you've just invested in the place? Well, a man stopped and offered to fill Gary's hotel for a week. Sounded pretty good. Gary was about to give in to the possibility, but he asked this important question. Who will be staying here? The man said, oh, it's senior week. Our high school seniors will come down and take over your hotel for a week. Gary thought about that. Thought about the kind of damage and mayhem that those high school students could do with a week of senior partying. And he very wisely said, no, thank you. Yeah, I'm Ron Hutchcraft, and I want to have a word with you today about the cost of compromise. Our word for today from the Word of God, 1 Samuel chapter 13. Let's get a little background here. Saul is in a dilemma. He's the king of Israel. His enemy, the Philistines, are marching.

0: their troops. He's wanting to get to battle and stop this enemy. He's waited a week, and there's one thing they needed to do before they went. They had to present a burnt offering to the Lord. That was the way to seek God's favor, to present that offering, and that's a good thing to do. The problem was only a man of God could do that, like a priest. And Samuel, who was that, promised he'd be there in 7 days. It is the seventh day. The troops are leaving. The enemy troops are massing. The day is almost over. So Saul decides to do something. He invades holy ground, and he himself, not a priest, offers the sacrifice. That's a good thing to do, right? Yeah, it's the wrong way to do it. It's kind of like Gary, who needed to fill his hotel. That was a good thing to do. But he knew there was a wrong way to meet that need. Well, Saul knew that the end he was working toward was positive, but the means were wrong. He went ahead because he was in the jam. 1 Samuel chapter 13, verse 10. Just as he finished making the offering, Samuel arrived. Samuel asks, "What have you done?" Saul explains his predicament, and he says, "I felt compelled to offer the burnt offering." "You acted foolishly," Samuel said. "You have not kept the command the Lord your God gave you. If you had, he would have established your kingdom." Now listen to this. "Now your kingdom will not endure." Poof. There's a principle here. When you're in a jam, it's tempting to compromise, especially if the result would be something good. Don't do it. It will cost you what you need the most. It will cost you God's blessing. You have a need right now. You have a chance to meet that need if you just shave the truth a little bit. If you allow yourself to get into a romantic relationship with someone who doesn't know Christ or who doesn't love him as much as you do. If you just give in to a temptation to get even a little bit. If you just take matters into your own hands, because after all, God hasn't come through yet, right? Look at the price Saul paid. I've often thought impatience may cost us God's will more than any other thing we do. And the end does not justify the means. It is better to have your need unmet than to cross God's line to save the situation. That hotel owner knew it was better to fill it right or leave it empty because of the damage that would be left behind. When it comes to meeting your needs, please don't panic because God's taking longer than you think he should. Let God fill that need the right way. Believe me, it's worth the wait.
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1: 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Hi, I'm Chuck Bentley with Crown Money Minute. The world promotes instant gratification and the belief that success is measured by more possessions. 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

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If you have a financial challenge, visit crown.org. 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
3: She said, oh, I know a lot of things about Jesus. I said, okay, well, tell me what you know. 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
4: Oh.
5: Cast yourself in. Samantha's from North America, but lives in the Arab Gulf, working a job she loves and sharing Jesus with Muslims. One of Samantha's Muslim friends is Anna. It was early in their friendship that Anna shared with Samantha one of the many things she thought she knew about Jesus, that the disciples drank the foot washing water. But then she asked,
3: why did they drink the water together? I said, well, they didn't drink the water. That's gross. That's disgusting.
5: So Samantha showed her the real story, and Anna realized she might be wrong about many of the things she thought she knew about Jesus. So she asked for a Bible, and then,
3: in a space of about 2.5 months, she read through the whole Bible 3 times and then put her faith in Christ as her Savior.
5: Muslims want to know the truth about Jesus. They just need somebody to tell them. FrontiersUSA.org.

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1: What about homology? 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Homology is the idea that similar structures in different organisms show they have a shared evolutionary ancestry. It's supposed proof of evolution. Well, the similarities between organisms are real. For example, most vertebrates like bats, horses, and humans share a similar limb structure. But this doesn't point to a shared ancestry. It points to a shared creator. It makes sense God used the same basic design for many different creatures. After all, he made us to live in the same world, eat the same food, and breathe the same air. And the design he chose is the best. Homology? Ah, it means a creator.
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0: This is Franklin Graham, and I've got an idea for Christmas, and that is to fill a shoebox for a child somewhere in the third world. These children live in poverty, and what I'm asking you to do is just take a shoebox and fill it with items for a child, put toys, school supplies, and then we give these boxes out, and we do this in Jesus' name. And put your picture in there. Put your address in there. Maybe the kids can write you back, but we need you to be a part of it. God bless you. Thank you so very much.
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4: With SRN News, I'm Rich Thomason in Washington. An ICE shooting in Austin, Texas is under investigation. 28-year-old Venezuelan man was shot and wounded during an immigration enforcement operation. ICE says he's in the U.S. illegally. His family contends that he's here on a work permit. Looks like Vladimir Putin will keep his hold over the Russian parliament following a carefully choreographed vote. Anti-war parties were off the ballot.
5: Russia's main Kremlin party, United Russia, is dominating the country's first wartime parliamentary election, virtually devoid of opposition to President Vladimir Putin's policies. The vote, which is all but certain to cement the Kremlin's dominance, began on Friday for 111 million eligible voters and ended Sunday. The balloting included residents of four Ukrainian regions that Moscow illegally annexed after the war began, but still doesn't fully control.
4: Correspondent Charles Deledesma. While applauding President Trump for making the right moves in Venezuela, Republican Senator Bernie Moreno has doubts about the trustworthiness of acting Venezuelan President Delcy Rodriguez.
6: She has no credibility in her home country. Obviously, she's been somebody who does exactly what we tell her to do. In the case of the last few months since we've liberated Venezuela. But I would caution President Trump, she's not our friend. She's somebody who will tell us what we want to hear, but doesn't always follow the instructions that she commits to, or the things that she says she's going to do.
4: Moreno on Fox News Sunday. President Trump will be meeting today with New York City's Mayor Zoran Mamdani in New York. Tomorrow, the president addresses the 81st U.N. General Assembly at UN headquarters in Manhattan. On Wall Street, ahead of this morning's opening bell, Dow futures 440 points higher, and NASDAQ futures are up 312 points. This is SRN News.
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1: Texas Republicans want to change divorce law.
2: The state GOP has released a list of legislative priorities, and one of them involves changing how two married people separate. In a statement, the party says, quote, marriage and strong families are the best protection for children. We call for an end to no-fault divorce. When a marriage breaks down, family law proceedings should respect 50-50 equal parenting presumptions in the best interest of children. The Texas GOP is also promoting covenant marriage. Michael Harrington reporting.
1: President Trump is staffing up the U.S. Commission on International Religious Freedom. He has appointed Andrew Brunson, Robert Barron, and Joe Grogan as commissioners. The White House says President Trump's announcement is a vital step in advancing the human right of freedom of religion or belief abroad. Filling these roles demonstrates the ongoing commitment of the United States to international religious freedom as a priority in American foreign policy. This is SRN News. China and the U.S. may be divided on a number of issues, but at least one thing ties the two superpowers together.
3: And that is fast food. As their leaders prepare to meet in Washington, American restaurant and beverage chains are expanding rapidly in China, and major Chinese chains are increasingly trying their luck in the U.S. Both see opportunities to trade more burgers and bubble tea across the Pacific. KFC already has 3.5 times the number of China locations than it does at home. The giant chain Mixiu opened 3 U.S. stores in December and plans 24 more. John Scott reporting.
1: French President Macron has backed a proposal for Canada to become the European Union's first associate member as he and Canadian Prime Minister Mark Carney deepen ties across a number of areas. Macron's endorsement comes days after the European Commission President Ursula von der Leyen proposed the new Canada-EU relationship. More details, srnnews.com.
4: It's an Old Testament promise, but it's a promise you can count on today from 1 Chronicles chapter 28, verse 9. 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But if you ignore him, he will reject you forever. 1 Chronicles, chapter 28, verse 9.
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9: So what do you think of my knee scars? They're pretty sexy, aren't they?
7: They're amazing, but I'm excited for our listeners today.
9: Hey, wait, I'm just trying to tell people why we're not there today. I'm still, you know, recovering from double knee replacement surgery. Okay, just want people to feel bad for me.
7: I do feel bad for you.
9: And pray for me. I appreciate that. Okay, go ahead.
7: Okay, so today, Cheryl's going to be talking to Trevor and Tanya Kravick, and the topic is marriage on mission.
9: Yeah, and you're going to love this conversation because a lot of us don't realize God has a mission for our marriage, and it's bigger than us just being happy. Mm-hmm. It's pretty epic, actually. And yeah, when you understand that, everything changes. So you're going to enjoy today's show.
7: So here's Cheryl Shoemake and Trevor and Tanya. Enjoy.

0: If I were to ask you to describe a couple living on mission, what would you imagine? Would you imagine the couple that you support who travels to great distant lands preaching the gospel? Or would you imagine the couple at church who has adopted 30 children in the last 20 years? I'm actually thinking about a couple who retired, sold everything they had, moved to a gang-infested area to be light and salt in that community. While these are amazing and commendable and beautiful expressions of living on mission, we would do a disservice to what it really means to live on mission if we only started and stopped there. We would also miss the amazing and wonderful and extraordinary things God can do through your ordinary everyday life as well. Here to help us unpack what it means to be a couple living on mission is a couple doing exactly that. That's Trevor and Tanya Kravick. Welcome to Family Life Today.
1: Thank you, Cheryl. It's an honor to be here.
0: So I just want to kind of get to know you a little bit more. We were chatting a little bit before, but I would love to know how the two of you met, how long you've been married, how many children you have.
1: Yeah, all great questions. The love story began, right? In the beginning.
2: In the beginning was our high school.
1: Yeah.
2: Gotcha. So the short answer is we met in high school. We became fast friends. And several years after high school, we were reconnected by a mutual friend. Mm-hmm. And he called and he said, "Hey, I saw Trevor and he would love it if you would join us out at the bars."
1: Mm-hmm. Yeah, this was my 21st birthday celebration.
0: Okay.
1: And I was a prolific drinker already.
0: Okay.
1: Before 21 because of some things in my past. Mm.
2: And I was walking very closely with the Lord. Mm-hmm. And so I was like, well, I am not going to be going out to the bars drinking with you. However, he called a year later, this mutual friend of ours. Mm-hmm. And he said, "I ran into Trevor. Here's his number. You should call him." So I called him on the phone. Well, his roommate answered the phone. And he said, "Trevor, it's a girl." And I thought, okay, I'm 24. I'm working at a law firm. I have a pretty good job, pretty settled. Do I hang up the phone now?
0: Mm-hmm.
2: Or what do I do? Are we 15? Like, what's happening here? I thought, well, this is pre-caller ID. So if this gets weird, I'll just hang up. Mm-hmm. And it'll be okay.
1: Oh, it got weird and she didn't hang up. But just to clarify the story. So when I hear it's a girl calling, I'm thinking, what girl did I give my number to that might be reaching out to me? And I'm not going to remember their name based mm-hmm. on their voice because mm-hmm. it was so loud in the clubs and the bars that I was at. And I pick up the phone and it's Tanya. And I immediately recognized her voice because my brain wasn't scrambled back then when we were sharing locker space. And so we got to catch up a little bit. And then I said, "Well, hey, I'm in Milwaukee all the time. Would you like to go out to the bars with me?" Of course, because that's my lead.
2: And I said, I don't drink.
1: And I said, "Well, how about the club? Do you dance?"
2: I was like, "No, I'm not really much of a dancer."
1: All right, I'm like, okay, you know, bottom of the ninth, I'm on my, you know, third to bat. If I strike out on this, she's going to be gone. So I said, "Well, what about going to a play? Would you go to a play?"
2: I was all in for the play.
0: Okay.
2: So he came in to visit. We went to the play. And in the morning, he visited my church. And I was attending a 90% Hispanic church at the time. That's the church that I really started growing in my relationship with the Lord at. And it was not necessarily a seeker-friendly church. It was a church where you came to learn and grow.
0: Yes.
2: But he wanted to visit, so he did.
1: Yeah, and I can only articulate that the Lord met me in that place in a very unique way, mm-hmm. Speaking to my soul and asking me a question of what was I doing with my life? Mm-hmm. And I don't know about you, but when you hear a voice in your head that asks you a very personal question like that, you can't deny it's from outside of this
0: Absolutely.
1: Universe.
0: Absolutely.
1: And so I thought, well, I got to be honest. And I was making a mess of my life. Mm-hmm. And so the next part of the conversation was, would you surrender your life to me? Mm-hmm. And so in that very moment, in a church that was very uncomfortable to me, picking up banners in the background and tambourines, mm-hmm. and the lead mm-hmm. pastor was playing the bass guitar.

0: to me is such a loving thing for our Father to do. Yeah. You were a Christian in high school. How did you come to faith, Tanya?
1: So I grew up knowing about the Lord, and knowing about who he was, but it was sometime later in my early 20s that I really came to kind of a crisis of faith, but a question of faith, maybe. I had been surrounded by individuals who were from many different denominations that were saying a lot of different things. And so I just really wondered, like, what's really true? What is this God all about? They're all reading the same Bible, but they're all telling me very different things. And so I had a moment where I made a decision that I really wanted to know who he was personally. And so was led through a prayer to really talk to the Lord and invite him to take control of my life. I was on my way to a job. And when I got there, one of my coworkers was there who wasn't expected to be there. He worked at one of the churches that I had been visiting during this journey of trying to spiritual curiosity, I guess. And I said, John, you know, what are you doing here? I didn't see you on the schedule. And he said, I was on my way to work today and I really felt like I needed to be here because there was something you needed to tell me that happened. And so my very first moment after that was really realizing that it wasn't a God who was out there in the clouds. It wasn't a God who I just knew about, but that he saw me.
0: Yeah.
1: He knew me in that moment, and he knew that I needed to know how real he really was.
0: Yeah.
1: And so he showed up real quick, which was just his kindness, right, in that moment.
0: And
1: so,
0: his mercy.
1: Yeah.
0: Yeah. Because there's a vast difference between knowing about God, and there's even a vast difference between believing in Jesus and surrendering to him as Lord, right? We can go for many, many, many, many years believing, even going to church, even being active in fellowship without really surrendering our lives to the Lordship of Jesus Christ. And that is what he is after. He's after our whole life so that he can transform that life and conform us to the image of his son.
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0: So how did the two of you know that you were it for each other and you got married and you now have how many children? Go ahead.
4: Yeah. So not a glorifying story for our own standpoint, we started dating after that date, quote unquote, date and time at church. I knew that I was interested in going long term with Tanya, but I was resistant because of my past. I didn't have a good model of what it looked like to go the distance with another person. And I was unsure of myself. You know, I had just like fully put my faith in God at that time. And so as we dated, it was a struggle as I felt like I was a long distance runner catching up to the lead runner in a team I couldn't compete with spiritually. But the Lord is faithful and he allowed me to start to learn more. So we were spending a lot of time together. I invited her on a camping trip, and in that camping trip, we shared a tent. And I got to tell you, Christians, don't share a tent with the opposite sex that you're attracted to.
0: Point blank and period. Just don't.
4: Yeah. There you go. And so we decided to be intimate, and after that, both...
1: In August, shockingly in August, I thought I had the flu. Went into the doctor and they said, we want to do a pregnancy test. So I said, well, I can't be pregnant. When I was 19, I was told that I couldn't have children. And so they said, oh, okay, well, we need to run this anyway. So we're going to run it. And I

0: said, okay. And before I'd even returned home, the phone was ringing, telling me that I needed to start taking prenatal vitamins, and so excited and congratulations. And it was a very difficult phone call.
1: Yeah.
0: Because I thought, this isn't how it's supposed to be.
1: Mm-hmm.
0: This isn't what I thought. But also so overwhelmed that the Lord would allow me to have something that man had said I couldn't.
1: Mm-hmm.
0: But the great physician said you can.
1: Absolutely. Yeah.
0: And so less than 3 months later, we were married. Mm-hmm. We had our first child, and then we continued to have children.
1: Oh, did you?
0: So okay. 4 children in 5 years.
1: Oh, my.
0: In there, a miscarriage as well.
2: Mm-hmm.
0: And so in his sense of humor and the God of abundantly more just showed off.
1: That was an Ephesians 3:20 mother.
0: Right? So we are very thankful. We are the parents of 4 of the most amazing people we've ever known in our whole lives.
1: Yeah.
0: And parenting them has been a great joy. They're all adults now. We have our first grandbaby.
2: Mm-hmm. Yeah. And we'll be celebrating 25 years of marriage this October.
1: Oh, congratulations. Yeah. That's so wonderful.
0: Yeah.
1: You know, God is the best redeemer of our stories, right?
0: Yeah.
1: Every bit of our story is woven into his greater story, right?
0: Yep.
1: And he redeems all of it. And here you are with 4 children and 25 years later.
0: Right.
1: And you are a couple on mission, which we are getting ready to talk about now. But before we do that, I know that there are a lot of people at home thinking, what is mission?
2: Yeah, I think early on, we knew we didn't know much about parenting godly children or living a God-honoring marriage. And so we developed a little bit of a mission statement as a family.
1: Mm-hmm.
2: And we just prayed, Lord, we want to go where you want us to go. We want to do what you want us to do. We want to say what you want us to say. We want to serve who you want us to serve.
1: Mm-hmm.
2: And
0: I think mission for us was realizing that we wanted to live for something bigger than ourselves.
2: Yeah.
1: Mm-hmm. So when did that realization happen? Was that like after you immediately got married? Was that after some time?
2: Yeah,
0: that's
2: the timing
0: of
2: it. So, I mean, obviously, if you have a household with toddlers or young children, you realize that it feels like chaos.
1: Mm-hmm.
2: And so
0: organized chaos.
2: Yeah.
0: It was organized.
2: You
1: were organized?
0: I'm organized.
2: Yeah.
0: Oh. So it was organized chaos.
1: Bless you. With 4 children in 5 years. Bless your heart. Like, I'm applauding you over here. I don't know if I can do it in the mic or not.
0: We all have different gifts, right?
1: We do.
0: We all have different
1: gifts.
0: That
1: would not have been mine. I'm just telling you right now.
2: Well, the Lord had surrounded us with people who really believed in us early on.
1: Mm-hmm.
2: And so I remember some of the first things we got invited to consider doing were running a nursery at the church, like being part of that. And
0: teaching a financial class was really early on.
2: I literally remember holding Sebastian in my arms as we're walking around our small group that we're leading in this financial class, and they just loved having him there. And so we would hand him off while we're leading small groups in the church on finances.
0: And then for our, you know, once we started leading marriage groups, then it was our daughter Tirza or our daughter Shiloh or our son Tanner all being walked around while we were engaging in community with other people who wanted to live for something bigger than themselves, who wanted to keep learning and keep growing.
2: Right. And during this time, like, I was holding down a full-time job in the IT sector. And so anyone works IT, they know it's more than 40 hours a week.
1: Yes.
2: And then Tanya.
1: Or anyone married to anyone who works IT.
0: Right? Yeah. Yes. Right.
2: And Tanya was at home doing the heavy lifting of managing our household and the children. And so there were times that we weren't clicking together on this in the same direction. And so there were moments that we had to just realign the wheels as we ventured in and out of these different ministry opportunities. We met with a pastor who was very wise, and he gave us a challenge. And the challenge was basically that God has laid a buffet out in front of you, right? As a leader of the church, we can have you plugged into all these different things and giving and serving wherever we need you to. But what would be your best contribution to the body of Christ? And so that allowed us to take a time of reflection. In that same time frame, we transitioned away from that church, actually, even though that was great wisdom.

0: into a larger church body and decided, you know, at 6 years into our marriage, maybe we ought to go and attend a getaway to invest in our marriage relationship.
1: It was the first time in 6 years that we weren't pregnant or breastfeeding.
0: And we had started or continued on the path of hosting these small groups,
1: yeah.
0: but started changing our topics from finance to marriage.
1: Sure.
0: Because it's sort of what we needed mm-hmm. at the time.
1: Yeah, we actually had a really healthy marriage. Mm-hmm. We were doing very well, but neither of us had an example of like Trevor said earlier, how to live out a godly marriage, how to raise our kids to know and love Jesus. We just mm-hmm. didn't have that example, either one of us coming in. And we'd heard about the Weekend to Remember on the radio.
2: Okay.
1: And so we thought, well, let's go do this. Like, if it's our first time away in 6 years, let's go do something that would be good for our marriage. And mm-hmm. had no idea what to expect. We went and we laughed so hard and we had so much fun. Mm-hmm. And when we came home from that event, we brought lots of resources home. I remember having all these conversations and telling people we had the greatest time. We laughed together. We got to talk through things that we don't necessarily have time for. And every person without fail that we shared that with said, we are so sorry. We had no idea your marriage was struggling.
2: Really?
1: And so that is really the statement that the Lord used to draw our heart into starting to get involved with family life, because we thought, how could we be part of changing the way that people think of proactively investing in their marriage?
2: Yes.
1: Because we did not attend in a place of brokenness. We were mm-hmm. in a very good place. Mm-hmm. We just needed some tools, some encouragement. We needed to hear that we weren't alone mm-hmm. in the things that we were learning and facing and wanting to grow in. And we found that. And so that's really how the Lord drew our hearts to family life as a ministry. We started volunteering with a Weekend to Remember team. Mm-hmm. At the time, that was really the only way to be involved with family life as a volunteer, was to be part of the Weekend to Remember team. And so we started that. That was in 2008.
0: And I want to say, like, the reason why we decided volunteering at a Weekend to Remember was the best next step wasn't because we just showed up there and we're like, oh, we want to be part of this team. Right. Mm-hmm. It was in part due to the fact of the responses we were receiving. But there was a couple that was praying mightily for the Lord to do a work in this city that we are part of. And they came over through a connection.
1: So they were the directors of the volunteer team.
2: Okay.
1: So this was an exploratory conversation to learn more about what it looks like to serve.
2: Okay.
0: So mind you, I'm on the floor changing diapers. Tanya's managing things in the house.
1: All four kids are in like either pull-ups or diapers.
2: Okay. Right?
0: They're at our house and they're like, we think you guys would just be perfect to be volunteers for the team.
1: We were like, we have no idea what we're doing. Are you kidding me?
0: And so we said yes.
1: They said, we believe you'd be perfect and we're going to help teach you and we think you're the right people to say yes.
2: So that was the start of you beginning to make intentional moves to being a missional couple, correct?
1: Yeah.
0: Connected to family life,
1: right? Because we'd already been leading
2: yes.
1: ministry in different contexts mm-hmm. and very much caring for people in our community, in our church, family. Mm-hmm. And that's missional and that's significant.
2: Absolutely, it is. Yeah. I think what I'm hearing you say is that mission is to live for something bigger than yourself. And that it, since we're talking to a hopefully a faith-based audience, right? We're talking about that God has called you into.
1: Mm-hmm. Yeah. Right?
2: So living for that, for his purposes, for your life. And that living as a missional couple, how would you define that? What does it mean to live as a couple on mission?
1: Well, just real quick, I just want to go back to what you just said, because mm-hmm. we believe very strongly that God prepared the good works for us to work in.
2: He absolutely did.
1: In advance.
2: Let's just say that scripture, right?
1: Yeah.
2: What is it, Ephesians?
0: 2:10.
2: Is it 2:10?
1: 2:10.
2: We've been created in Christ Jesus to walk in good works. We are essentially a masterpiece mm-hmm. with a mission. Mm-hmm. That mission has eternal implications. Mm-hmm. It came from eternity for us to move in history in it, and it has impact into eternity.
1: Mm-hmm. Yeah. He prepared the good works. And so I think as believers, sometimes we think, oh, I should be doing more. Mm-hmm. And that verse should really free us up mm-hmm. that he prepared the work. We don't have to manufacture it. We get to walk in it.
2: Can we say that again?
1: Right.
2: He prepared the work. We don't have to
1: manufacture it.
2: Right.
1: We just get to walk in it.
2: Right.
1: Yeah.
2: So it really is just a following of God into where he's already working and that he has already designed us

0: to work it alongside him, right?
1: You got it. Yeah. Sorry, thanks for letting me go back to that.
2: No, it's great. So being a missional couple and what that means to us is, again, it is tied out that God has created a work for us to walk into. And it shouldn't be like walking outside in Orlando in 98 degree temperature.
0: No, it shouldn't. No. It should not. No, especially, it just shouldn't.
2: Yeah, it just shouldn't. And so when we encounter resistance in something that we want to try to accomplish, knowing that we can set that aside and that we can pursue something different, and knowing that God's going to make the path clear. But that doesn't mean sometimes our first step might not be in the mud or off the path a little bit, or through the humidity as we try to struggle in understanding what's mine and what's God's with this. And so I think a lot of it has to do with just that question, like, will you give your life to me? And I said I would surrender it to you.
0: Right.
2: And so what does that surrender look like? And it's truly letting him in all aspects of my life.
0: Right.
2: And he controls the outcomes.
0: Absolutely. Our job is obedience. God's is outcomes. Right. It's almost like the waving of the white flag. Like, I give up. You have complete control of every bit of territory in my life. It belongs to you to reconstruct, to manage how you will. And it's yours. And that really is what it is, to surrender to him. And then also, then consequently, you'll follow him into the mission that he has pre-purposed for you to fulfill, right?
3: All right, what a great conversation about marriage on mission. And by the way, we have a family life couple study called Your Marriage Has a Mission. 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And guess what? We've got Cheryl back tomorrow with Trevor and Tanya. We'll see you then.
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0: How important is prayer? 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The Bible says the effective, fervent prayer of a righteous man avails much. James 5, verse 16. 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
1: In Daniel chapter 5 and verse 21, Daniel is explaining to King Belshazzar what happened to his grandfather. Verse 21, "Then he was driven from the sons of men. His heart was made like the beasts, and his dwelling was with the wild donkeys. They fed him with grass like oxen, and his body was wet with the dew of heaven, till he knew that the Most High God rules in the kingdom of men and appoints over it whomever he chooses." The Bible teaches that on the sixth day of creation, God made all the animals that live on dry land, including oxen and donkeys. And on the very same day, God created the human race, with some distinctive differences from the animals. While the animals were spoken into existence, God took time to create human beings differently. Adam was made from the dust of the ground, and Eve from a rib in Adam's side. And both of them were created in the image of God. I know that biology textbooks put humans on the same level of life as elephants, dogs, and monkeys, and I know that it's popular to suggest that we are just one more mammal out of millions. But the Bible draws a very clear distinction. We are not like the rest of the living beings. We are made in the image of God with the ability to create and reason and make moral decisions about the future. And we were originally given authority over the planet. "Go and subdue the whole planet," God says, "because I've given you dominion over it." Now, that didn't mean, of course, that the planet actually belonged to us. It still belonged ultimately to the Creator. And then it happened. We started to listen to a fallen angel in the garden, and we yielded dominion over the planet to him. We gave away the keys and severed our all-important life-giving connection to God. And look at what's been happening ever since. Human beings commit atrocities against each other you'd be hard-pressed to find among animals. We take debauchery and selfishness to new lows with each passing generation. As we indulge our basest appetites and animal instincts, we become more and more like the animals we were supposed to have dominion over. In fact, it's probably an insult to say we've become like the animals, because they really do behave better than we do. In the story of Nebuchadnezzar, we can see a tiny glimpse of the overall problem. When God comes off the throne of our hearts, we are reduced to mere animals. We were made in God's image, but when we find ourselves hell-bent on removing His image from our hearts, we end up reverting to the status of other creatures. Nebuchadnezzar, God said, "I'm going to send you out into the field until you figure out who it is that really holds this place together. Your majesty and accomplishment were rooted in my greatness," God says. "But remove me from the throne. Choose to live like someone who no longer is created in my image, and you'll have nothing left." And so Nebuchadnezzar gets 7 years in the field, enough time to figure out that building your life with God really is the better way to live.

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2: I'd gone to bed early one night, and I was lying there waiting for my wife to finish some work in the kitchen. As she loaded the dishwasher, I could hear the gentle swish swishing from the other end of the house. Then suddenly, I realized that it wasn't the dishwasher at all. It was the squishy, rhythmic sound of my own heart beating in my ear instead of my chest where it belonged. I finally made an appointment with a specialist who told me that the muscles in my face were squeezing the vessels near my ear, and I was actually hearing the blood trying to get past those constricted channels. It's not dangerous, he told me. It's caused by stress. You're running too fast. The doctor had it right. Stress is a fact of life in this high-speed culture. I'm convinced that this kind of breathless living not only threatens our physical bodies, but it can be devastating to family life as well.
1: For more information, visit drdobsonminute.org.

0: teacher Lauren Johnson returned all the graded essays but one. He believed that one student was capable of more.
1: I don't believe taking the middle of the road is your philosophy. This time, write something you really believe.
0: The student wrote a new one about excellence. Instead of just grading an essay, Mr. Johnson changed a life. I am that student. I became a writer, and I wrote this to thank him.
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5: With SRN News, I'm Rich Thomason in Washington. Artificial intelligence tops the agenda when President Trump and Chinese President Xi meet later in the week in Washington. U.S. Treasury Chief and China's Vice Premier discuss that issue at a meeting over the weekend. That get-together in New York.
6: The talks between the U.S. Treasury Secretary Scott Bessent and the Chinese Vice Premier He Lifeng are to help set the agenda for a meeting between the two leaders in Washington later this week. The U.S. is proposing setting up a notification system for both superpowers to alert the other if AI systems threaten national security. Chinese state media only acknowledged that the meeting had taken place and that AI had been discussed but gave no further details.
5: And that is the BBC's Laura Bicker in Beijing. Security is tight surrounding the 81st UN General Assembly, which convenes tomorrow in New York. Hundreds of heads of state and thousands of support staffers are in Midtown Manhattan. President Trump addresses the meeting tomorrow. Today, the president sits down with New York City's Mayor Zohran Mamdani.
7: The meeting set for Monday at Gracie Mansion, the mayor's official residence. President Trump travels to the city for the upcoming UN General Assembly. Mamdani's communication director says they'll discuss issues affecting the city. Mamdani is a democratic socialist and has often been a political foil for Republicans. The president called Mamdani a 100% communist lunatic during the mayor's campaign. Their previous meetings have been cordial. John Scott reporting.
5: CNN, MS Now, and Politico say they've notified the Trump administration they're filing suit over being denied White House access. They're out with a joint statement today. Reporters from the three news organizations were blocked from the White House over the weekend, a day after the president said that he was barring them, accusing them of reporting fake news. This is SRN News.
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9: The Institute for Family Studies is trying to get

0: college students to consider matrimony, with every census and poll showing that marriage and childbearing is in decline in this country. The IFS says its Get Married initiative, quote, aims to provide resources for a rising generation of Americans considering how to get married and establish a stable family life. Organizers say they hope to counter a college culture that puts career over everything. Michael Harrington reporting.
1: Persecution of Christians in Chad is on the rise. While believers make up 40% of the population, the Muslim majority controls the government, and there are several Islamic terrorist groups on the loose in the country. Open Doors U.S. reports that Boko Haram and Islamic State West Africa province remain active around the Lake Chad Basin. These groups continue to attack Christian villages, they burn churches, and also kidnap believers. This is SRN News. Italian Premier Giorgia Meloni plans to limit the number of foreign students in Italian schools and ban the wearing of burqas in class.
2: Speaking at a festival organized by her own party's youth movement, Meloni said all immigrants coming to Italy would have to learn the language and culture and respect Italy's rules. She said the measure would also make Italian language lessons compulsory for parents of foreign students having serious difficulties integrating into the school system. Meloni's conservative administration became Italy's longest-serving, uninterrupted government since World War II earlier this month, and she's keen to boost her popularity ahead of elections in 2027. I'm Karen Chavas.
1: Early results show Russia's ruling pro-Putin party dominating a tightly controlled parliamentary vote. The Dow's down 95 points, while the Nasdaq up 104. More details, srnnews.com.
3: It's an Old Testament promise, but it's a promise you can count on today from 1 Chronicles chapter 28, verse 9. My son, worship God and obey him with all your heart and mind, just as I have done. He knows all your thoughts and your reasons for doing things, and so if you turn to him, he will hear your prayers. But if you ignore him, he will reject you forever. 1 Chronicles chapter 28, verse 9.
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5: Are you seeking fulfillment for your life? Do you want freedom from fear? That's why we're here. Welcome to Jesus 101, introducing you to the real Jesus. And now, here's your host, Elizabeth Talbot, with Chris James.
6: I'm Chris James.
4: And I'm Elizabeth Talbot.
6: And we're welcoming you back to this series, Fear Not. Today we're studying in the book of Acts, and we're studying a certain sailing trip. And I understand that, Elizabeth, you maybe actually took a cruise based off this story somehow?
4: Yes, actually, I was very blessed to be able to do an awesome trip called In the Footsteps of Paul.
6: Okay.
4: So we went to most of the places where Paul went to.
6: Yeah.
4: And so part of the whole cruise was the fact that we were going to be in the area where today's story takes place, where they're going to have the shipwreck.
6: Yeah.
4: And so I studied this chapter, and I saw that this violent wind that we're going to talk about, that is a northeastern wind, still occurs today after all these 2,000 years.
6: Yeah.
4: And it still comes around, you know, September, October.
6: Okay.
4: So I went to the company and said, I got to make sure I do this cruise
6: before this wind.
4: Yeah, exactly. So I took this chapter that we're going to see today, Acts chapter 27. I took it very seriously because, you know, Paul gave us the advice not to take a trip during that time.
6: Yeah.
4: And today we're actually doing the topic, Fear Not Death. And this is a very known story, but the main core teaching of the story is not very known, which is a strange thing because a lot of things happen in the Bible that they become enacted parables. So they actually are happening.
6: Yeah.
4: You know, the story's happening.
6: Yes.
4: But there's much more meaning to it.
6: There's a deeper level.
4: Exactly.
6: Yeah.
4: And so it's like a parable that is enacted that God is teaching greater truth than simply what's going on.
6: Right.
4: And here we have Paul going to Rome. He
6: has
4: appealed to Caesar.
6: Yeah, because he was basically captured at this time, sort of put into prison. And
4: And he's a citizen of Rome.
6: Yeah.
4: You know, and I know what that means because it took me a few years to become a citizen.
6: US citizen,
4: And you have some rights as a citizen, so he appealed to Caesar.
6: Mm-hmm.
4: But in this chapter 20,

0: 27 of the book of Acts that is also written by Luke, the same person that wrote the gospel that we call by his name, Luke. He's going to tell us of a very difficult time, and Paul will face death, as will the rest of the people in the ship.
1: Mm-hmm.
0: So maybe we should start. I don't know where you want to start, because this is such
1: an
0: incredible
1: long, long chapter, story.
0: Yes. Well, the point is that they ended up with the boat in a place called Fair Havens that was in an island in the middle of the Mediterranean Sea.
1: Yeah. And not exactly where they're planning to be.
0: No. No, they're not planning to be there because it's not a good place to spend the winter.
1: No.
0: You know, they don't have a lot of supplies.
1: Yeah.
0: And there's a little port not far from there.
1: Yeah.
0: And it's called Phoenix.
1: Mm-hmm.
0: And they said, hey, like the Gilligan's Island.
1: Yeah. Yeah. It's not too far away. Let's just go
0: tour.
1: With a two-hour tour.
0: It's a two-hour tour. So let's take it from there because Paul is saying, no, we shouldn't go. And, you know, so let's start from verse 9. Chapter 27, verse 9.
1: It says, much time had been lost, and sailing had already become dangerous, because by now it was after the fast, which is the Day of Atonement.
0: Yes.
1: So Paul warned them, men, I can see that our voyage is going to be disastrous and bring great loss to ship and cargo and to our own lives also.
0: Yeah, see, they're in this little town of Fair Havens. You know,
1: it's a nice
0: that's
1: name. Sounds like a great place to stay.
0: Yeah, but it was too small of a town for them to actually, all the people in the in the boat to be...
1: not a good place to winter.
0: Yes, but, you know, they don't... They say, no, we should try to make it to Phoenix. And Paul is saying, no, let's stay here. Mm-hmm. If we go, there's going to be a problem. And no, the centurion decides to be persuaded. And verse 11 says the centurion was more persuaded by the pilot and the captain of the ship than by what was being said by Paul.
1: Mm-hmm.
0: So they take a little, there's a little breeze, and they say, hey, this is a perfect night to sail our two-hour tour.
1: Mm-hmm.
0: And this is where we get in trouble on verse 14. And this is where the wind is that I told you that I took in consideration when I talked about my tour. So why don't we read verse 14 and 15?
1: Yeah. Before very long, a wind of hurricane force called the Northeaster swept down from the island. The ship was caught by the storm and could not head into the wind. So we gave way to it and we were driven along.
0: So here they go. And, you know, I would like our listeners to be able to see how daily life sometimes works like this.
1: Yep.
0: You know, you have a gentle breeze and then a typhoon comes.
1: Ah.
0: You know, and this is what happened to them. This is actually in the Greek. The word here for the violent wind is typhonikos, where we get the word typhoon.
1: Yeah.
0: Nowadays, this wind is called the Grigal game wind, and at that time it was Euroaquila. But it was much more than they expected. And it's when you get this storms in your life that you wonder if you're going to get through them or if you're going to die in the process.
1: Yeah.
0: You know, we got some sad news this week, you and I, of a friend that we have that is facing death because he got bad news about a test.
1: Yeah.
0: And it's scary, isn't it?
1: Yeah, it is. And I think that everybody goes through many of those things many times in their lives, unfortunately.
0: Yes.
1: We all have people that we love that have passed away or are facing death or are sickness or whatever.
0: And sometimes I always say other types of death. I always say, you know, dreams die very slowly and you know, when marriages are over or things that they were hoping to do, and you get these storms in life, and here we have this process. You know, they try to do something about it, and this is part of what we all do. We start trying to get, you know, something done, and they start doing throwing the cargo over, then there's, you know, then the tackle, they start to throw it. I don't know if you want to read some of that, because they won't go through a crescendo until they're like, okay, we're throwing everything out to see if we can, you know. I don't know if there's any verse that you would like to read.
1: Oh, sure, we'll just pick it up in the middle of 17. Fearing that they would run aground on the sandbars of Syrtis, they lowered the sea anchor and let the ship be driven along. We took such a violent battering from the storm that the next day they began to throw the cargo overboard.
0: There you go.
1: On the third day, they threw the ship's tackle overboard with their own hands.
0: Yeah, so they threw everything. It's like when you go to plan A, plan B, plan C, plan D, and then one day you give up. And on verse 20 at the end, it says, from then on, all hope of our being saved was gradually abandoned.
1: Yeah.
0: I mean, how far you have to go to abandon

0: Oh, yes.
1: But, you know, after 12 hours of tossing and turning and throwing up overboard, you wish that,
0: That's
1: your
0: right.
1: hope is gone.
0: But, well, it's good that you mentioned 12 hours because we are going to be told here that 14 days went by.
1: Yeah.
0: 14 days of this crazy wind on verse 27. It says that the 14th night came about. So 2 weeks of this hopelessness. And I don't know, our listener, how long you've been in your hopelessness. But God decides to show up and tell Paul that they will not die, that God is going to do something. And verse 22, I urge you to keep up your courage. There will be no loss of life among you, only of the ship.
1: Yes.
0: And so the people are told by Paul that God has a message.
1: By an angel.
0: Yes. So why don't you read it, verse 23 and 24.
1: All right. It says, last night, an angel of God, whose I am and whom I serve, stood beside me and said, Do not be afraid, Paul.
0: Yes.
1: You must stand trial before Caesar, and God has graciously given you the lives of all who sail with you.
0: So here Paul says, therefore, verse 25, keep up your courage, man.
1: Mm.
0: I believe God that it will turn out exactly as he told me. And he says, we're not going to die.
1: Mm-hmm.
0: We might lose the ship, we might lose a lot of things, but we're not going to lose our lives.
1: Yeah.
0: And see, that people had stopped already eating and everything because they had given up.
1: They given up completely. Yeah.
0: And so, but some people didn't believe Paul.
1: Mm-hmm.
0: And they tried to do something a little sneaky. And this starts reminding us of the way we act when we're not sure if God can really save us. Maybe we can find a way out ourselves.
1: Mm-hmm.
0: And they tried to do that.
1: Yeah.
0: And verse 30. And I know you told me that you found this very funny.
1: Yeah, well, because it's in an attempt to escape from the ship. The sailors, the guys who are in charge of the ship, let the lifeboat down into the sea, pretending they were going to lower some anchors from the bow. But then Paul said to the centurion, to the soldiers, unless these men stay with the ship, you cannot be saved.
0: Yes.
1: And then it's interesting, the soldiers actually cut the ropes that held the lifeboat and let it fall away.
0: Yeah, see, because God said, I'm going to save you guys. You cannot find another way out.
1: Yeah.
0: If you attempt another way out, we cannot do it because then you're going to think you did it. So the soldiers actually believed Paul.
1: Yes.
0: They cut away all this getaway boats.
1: Mm-hmm.
0: And so all they have is a word from God that they're not going to die.
1: Mm.
0: So at that moment, Paul does something that is very interesting the way it's narrated. He says, verse 34, therefore, I encourage you to take some food, for this is for your preservation, for not a hair from your head of any of you will perish. And then verse 35 is very interesting. Having said this, he took bread. And this starts reminding you of the Last Supper when Jesus does this.
1: Mm-hmm.
0: And he uses the same verbs. He took bread. And gave thanks, which the verb is eucharisteo. That's what is called a eucharistic text, like we do in many churches, that they take the bread and the juice, thinking of the body and the blood of Jesus.
1: Christ.
0: And he does this. He takes the bread, gives thanks, and in the presence of them all, he broke the bread, exactly like Jesus used to do, and they begin to eat. And all of a sudden, they were encouraged, and it becomes a parable of salvation. How is a salvation achieved? It's not by our own effort.
1: Yeah, it's interesting because I've always read that there, and gone, why on earth would he have communion in the middle of this storm, in the middle of the sea, and these guys had eaten for 14 days? It's like, just let him eat. But it's like this communion service.
0: Yes, and this is an enacted parable where we are reminded once again that salvation is only from the Lord.
1: Yes.
0: And in this case, their ship, they had a shipwreck. And at the end of the story, the ship is no longer there. But all the people that were promised life are saved. As a matter of fact, it says 276 of them. So they were all saved. And this is part of why we should not fear death. It's because God is in control of our life. He's in control of our salvation.
1: Yes.
0: And we shouldn't live with this constant fear of death because God has taken care of it.
1: Yeah.
0: I mean,
1: we're promised eternal life.
0: Exactly.
1: So there's no need to fear death here.
0: Yes. And I know that you lost your mom when you were quite young.
1: Yeah.
0: I lost my mom not long ago.
1: Yeah.
0: And, the Christian has this incredible promise. We find it in many places, including John chapter 11, verse 25 and 26, where Jesus says, if you believe in me, I am the resurrection and the life.
1: Yes.
0: Even if you were to die here, you're going to live forever.
1: Yes.
0: So you don't have to be in this constant fear of death. So live your life abundantly.
1: Yes.
0: Because this is just the appetizer. Mm. You know, I read an awesome thing the other day that said,

0: This world is the winter of human beings, where there's suffering and death. But very soon, summer will come, where none of those things are around anymore.
1: Yes.
0: I mean, do you think it makes a difference when you face death to have a belief like this?
1: Absolutely makes a huge difference. Makes all the difference in the world because you have a hope instead of no hope.
0: Yes.
1: You have a future instead of no future.
0: Oh, that's awesome.
1: You know, it's not like you're going to be separated forever.
0: Yes.
1: You know, we know that we're going to be, you know, back together again in heaven with all
0: with
1: of our
0: Jesus and all of our relatives. And so I want to encourage, if you're facing a situation that feels like death, remember this: Jesus lived and died and conquered death. And through the breaking of his body, we are assured eternal life. So don't live your life with fear. Let God control your situations, even your typhoons in your life.
1: Yeah.
0: And remember that he knows what he's doing. And ultimately, the outcome is in his hand, and he already assured you that you have eternal life. Woo-hoo!
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3: 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Life Talk.

this thing in the bag. Back in 2001, I was a canvasser in Fresno, and it was hot. It wasn't like the weather here. You're blessed at this camp meeting. But we got a lot of books out, and canvassing changed my life. And it's good to come back to a place that was a part of my journey and transformation. And everyone has been so gracious to us. I want to thank your leadership for the invitation and the privilege of sharing this evening. I invite you to bow your heads with me as we pray. Our Father in heaven, you've promised that where your people are gathered, that you will be in our midst. And we ask once again for your Holy Spirit to inspire, to instruct. Lord, you know that my feet are made of clay. I'm a weak vessel, and I pray that you would use me for your glory. For we ask these things in the precious name of Jesus Christ. Amen. Our message this evening is entitled Restored Connection, Healing the Divide in the Digital Age. And on the screen, I have a photograph of our journey to Anchorage, Alaska. Back in 2015, I was pastoring in the Michigan Conference, and I got a call to pastor in Alaska. And I said, Lord, what have I done wrong? I was kind of in the thick of things. And I said, Lord, you're putting me in the wilderness, on ice, out of commission. And I didn't want to go all the way up there if it wasn't the Lord's will. And I put out a sign, a fleece. Now, here's the thing about signs. If the Bible makes something clear, you don't need a sign. If the Bible says, thou shalt not kill, you don't say, Lord, please show me a sign. You just need to obey. But I didn't see anything in the Bible that says, go to Alaska. I said, Lord, if you sell my house this week, I'll go. The economy in Michigan was terrible. Houses weren't selling. And before the end of that week, our house was sold. And I decided that I would make my time there as enjoyable as possible. And my wife and I started a blog called Shinaska, Shins in Alaska. And we started to document a photography blog of our journey up there. And you don't need to be a good photographer in Alaska. You just need to point and click. It is amazing, pristine beauty I have never seen before in my life. And this is before kids. These were our fur kids up there, two golden retrievers. On Little O'Malley, this is at Reed Lakes, and we even went to the Iditarod. And I started to post these photographs on social media, Instagram and Facebook, and my engagement, compared to what it had been before, went through the roof. And every like and every comment was like a dopamine hit. I was like, oh, just give me another one of those. And I started to develop this addiction to lenses and cameras. And when I thought about it some more, the reason why I wanted to buy the next camera and the next lens was I thought that it would just give me that

edge that would give me more engagement on social media and give me more dopamine hits. And my wife is a saint. I would go to her and say, honey, if I buy this lens, I will never buy another one until Jesus comes. And she'd be like, okay. And I'm quite ashamed to say this and embarrassed, but this is a screenshot of an Excel file that I kept of all the lenses, 30 lenses and 14 cameras that I bought and sold. I didn't own them all at once, but in the course of about 5 years, I bought and sold these on eBay. I have a very good rating, by the way, I'm quite proud of, 100% to this day. And the Holy Spirit began to convict me, because in the morning, rather than reaching for my Bible, I began to reach for my phone to see whether my content had gotten more likes during the night. Now, to be very clear, I believe that social media is a wonderful tool for evangelism. We have ministries. I'm from Weimar University. We have social media presence. It is written. I'm sure that Central California Conference has its own social media engagement with what Justin Kim is doing. Wonderful things that you can do. But it's a double-edged sword. And this is from a former Facebook executive that said this. He feels tremendous guilt for what he helped make. The short-term dopamine-driven feedback loops that we've created are destroying how society works. And he told the account of how him and Mark Zuckerberg got together in this emergency meeting because there was a crisis. Because Facebook's user base had plateaued at a mere 90 million users. And they decided to exploit human psychology to grow their user base. And this is how it works. There's three main dopamine pathways and their related cognitive processes. Most of your dopamine is generated deep in the midbrain, and it's released in many different areas across the brain. These areas are largely responsible for behaviors associated with learning, habit formation, and addiction. And what the research has found is that the feedback loop that is the most addictive is what is called the unexpected reward learning. It's the slot machine effect. A person goes to the slot machine. I can't tell this from experience, but I can only imagine you're pulling the slot machine back in the old days, and you're pulling and you're pulling and pulling, and suddenly, jackpot. And they found that that unexpected reward is highly addictive. And these social media companies have developed algorithms. For instance, this is from the Harvard Business Review. Instagram's notification algorithms will sometimes withhold likes on your photos to deliver them in larger bursts. So when you make your post, you may be disappointed to find less responses than you expected, only to receive them in a larger bunch later on. Your dopamine centers have been primed by those initial negative outcomes to respond robustly to the sudden influx of social appraisal. For instance, this is a photograph I took. I remember it vividly. I hiked up to Flat Top, which overlooked Anchorage. It's an amazing view. I picked a day that was cloudy, and I know, but from experience, that babies and dogs always get the best amount of engagement on Instagram. I go up there, I took it with my Fuji 24 millimeter 1.4 f8, took the shot, posted it on Instagram.

I'm checking, and I'm checking, and I'm checking, and unbeknownst to me, Instagram's algorithms are holding back the likes and the comments. And I'm thinking to myself, has there been a national calamity or a news event? 2 likes, 1 comment, a mere wow. And I'm like, what in the world's going on? And I'm checking, and I'm checking, and checking, and checking. And suddenly, at 1 a.m., because Instagram knows that I'm on there, I get 20 comments and 100 likes. And I'm like, whoo. And I'm hooked. If you've ever misplaced your phone, you may have experienced a mild state of panic until it's been found. About 73% of people claim to experience this unique flavor of anxiety, which makes sense when you consider that adults in the U.S. spend an average of 2 to 5 hours per day tapping and typing and swiping on their devices. That adds up to over 2,600 touches per day. And what they have found is that your phone has more germs than the toilet. Because many Americans are like, I need to go to the bathroom. Where's my phone? You wash your hands after you use the bathroom, but do you wash your phone? This is the greatest social experiment in history. And here's another Facebook executive. He said, what it's leading to is a product that is just fundamentally addictive for people, and it's causing all kinds of mental health issues. I'm a chaplain at the Depression Recovery Program that's hosted every month at Weimar University. And people come from all over the country and pay $1,000 per day to go to this program. And it's packed almost every single time. We are in a crisis of epic proportions when it comes to mental health. This is from Jean Twenge. Rates of teen depression and suicide have skyrocketed. Twenge writes, with much of this seemingly due to a massive increase in anxiety disorders. It's not an exaggeration to describe iGen as being on the brink of the worst mental health crisis in decades. What instigated these changes? Twenge agrees with the intuition of the university mental health administrator when she notes that these shifts in mental health correspond exactly to the moment when American smartphone ownership became ubiquitous. And here's the trend. Anxiety among young adults in the U.S. increases exponentially. And the research is clear. At any point in a country, when the cell phone user base, smartphones in particular, cross the 50% threshold, depression and anxiety skyrockets. There was a document that was leaked from TikTok, and it was published in the New York Times. A copy of an internal document detailing the 4 main goals of TikTok's algorithms, leaked by a source who was disturbed by the app's push towards sad content that could induce self-harm. Have you ever wondered what the leaders of Silicon Valley do with their own children when it comes to parenting and the managing of their devices? Let's look at Bill Gates. Bill Gates, one of the most influential tech leaders in the world, limited how much technology his children could use at home. Mark Zuckerberg, when he posts pictures of his children on Instagram, he posts them like this. You will never see Mark Zuckerberg show the faces of his children, hardly ever. Why is that? Do you think he knows something?
Experts have raised concerns about the risk of sharing

these pictures on social media, including the possibility of exposing kids to identity theft and facial recognition technology, as well as creating an internet history that could follow them into adulthood. And yet, me, like a fool, is posting every single baby picture as a proud father on Instagram, little knowing that AI can use that and exploit my children far into adulthood. What about Snapchat? Snapchat co-founder Evan Spiegel and his wife limit their 8-year-old screen time to 1.5 hours per week. Mark Cuban, I know he's not Silicon Valley, but I found this interesting, set up special routers in his house, allowing him to monitor when his kids are using the internet and shut down all activities when they go over their set screen time limits. Let's talk about Google. Google CEO Sundar Pichai, middle school age son, doesn't own a cell phone, and the TV can only be accessed with activation energy. I don't even know what that is. Steve Jobs, despite the fact that he created the iPad, Steve Jobs wouldn't let his kids use it. Have you ever wondered where they send their kids to school? It's all over the news. Employees of Silicon Valley's giants send their kids to a 9-classroom school without complete computer technologies. Even elite Silicon Valley schools are noticeably low-tech. And they asked one of these Silicon giant leaders, "Why do you send your kids to these places?" You know what his answer was? He said, "Someone needs to be the leaders of the future." A number of specialty Silicon Valley schools, such as the Waldorf School in Mountain View, are noticeably low tech. They use chalkboards and number 2 pencils. Instead of learning how to code, kids are taught the soft skills of cooperation and respect. That sounds like the book Education to me. Meanwhile, at the Brightworks School in San Francisco, kids learn creativity by building things and attending classes in tree houses. Meanwhile, some low-income schools have increased their tech usage to help solve teacher shortage problems. We talked about this on Sabbath a little bit. I want to expound on this. This is how many Americans go to bed at night, looking at their phones. And in 2014, these 3 Japanese gentlemen were awarded the Nobel Prize in Physics for the invention of blue light emitting diodes. And blue light in particular hits a part of your brain called the suprachiasmatic nucleus. It's connected to your optic nerve. And this small part of your brain regulates the biological rhythms that are in your body, including the release of melatonin, which begins the sleep cycle. And according to Matthew Walker, who teaches at UC Berkeley, prior to that, he was a professor at Harvard University, he says this: the light receptors in the eye that communicate daytime to the suprachiasmatic nucleus are most sensitive to short wavelength light within the blue spectrum, the exact sweet spot where blue LEDs are most powerful. Compared to reading a printed book, reading on an iPad suppressed melatonin release by over 50% at night. Indeed, iPad reading delayed the rise of melatonin by up to 3 hours relative to the natural rise in these same individuals when reading a printed book. In another educational institute that I was at, there was a young lady that was experiencing severe depression, anxiety, suicidal,

She came into my office and I said, look, what's going on? You're not attending class. You're headed toward academic failure. And she told me that for the past 6 months, she had been staying up till 3 a.m., binging on Netflix and YouTube. Sleep deprivation is something that is chronic in Americans. According to the Centers for Disease Control, an estimated 50 to 70 million Americans have an ongoing chronic sleep disorder. And Matthew Walker, who is professor of neuroscience and psychology at the University of California, has found that routinely sleeping less than 6 hours a night weakens your immune system, substantially increases your risk of certain forms of cancer. Insufficient sleep appears to be a key lifestyle factor linked to your risk of developing Alzheimer's disease. So there's a cascading effect with this phenomena that we're experiencing in the digital revolution. And one of them is sleep. There's some research related to sleep and self-regulation. There's a part of our brain called the amygdala, and the amygdala is the emotional center of our brain. And what they have found is that with a plentiful night of sleep, we have a balanced mix between our emotional gas pedal, our amygdala, and the brake, the prefrontal cortex. Without sleep, however, the strong coupling is lost. I had a speaking appointment in England. I flew in to London Friday night. I went to Birmingham to the hotel at midnight. On Sabbath morning, I was preaching. I preached Saturday night. I preached Sunday. I flew back, and I was back in the classroom teaching on Monday morning. I was sleep deprived. And I had to handle this issue with an individual that had messed up. And I called him on the phone, and he was in the wrong. But I didn't know this about the severing of the connection between the prefrontal cortex and the amygdala. And I lit into that brother, dressed him down. I wasn't screaming, but I was unkind. I hung up on him, and a week later, after I'd gotten a full night of sleep, the connection was restored. I had to call back that brother and apologize. Now, when I'm sleep deprived, I write in my journal, no big decisions today, because whatever it is, it's going to be a bad one. A structure called the amygdala, a key hotspot for triggering the strong emotions such as anger and rage, are linked to the fight or flight response, showed a well over 60% amplification in the emotional reactivity in participants who were sleep deprived. I could go on, but for the sake of time, I'm going to go to the next one. Let's talk about sleep and emotional therapy. Matthew Walker says that REM sleep, dream sleeping, offers a form of overnight therapy. That is, REM sleep, dreaming, takes the painful sting out of difficult, even traumatic emotional episodes you have experienced during the day, offering emotional resolution when you awake the next morning. Have you ever had a traumatic thing happen to you and you have a good night of sleep, you wake up the next morning and you're like, oh, that wasn't so bad? And what he says is that while you're sleeping, your brain processes that information and takes the rough edges out of that memory. God has given us sleep for a reason, and our devices are affecting just this one area has huge mental health implications. Matthew Walker indicated that in the 20 years of experience in the mental health field, he has not found one patient with mental illness that had a normal sleep pattern. We're talking about restoration during this camp meeting. And I believe that our devices

taxes are one of the greatest liabilities in God's plan of restoration for you and me. We need to, by the grace of God, through Holy Spirit power, figure out a way to manage these things. Amen? Before they destroy us. And I know young people, I had this one young person come into my office, not at the school that I'm at, and he told me about his sexual addiction. He had been out doing missionary work, and he was so sexually addicted, and it started through these devices that it started to come out into action. And he told me about how he had booked a hotel and gotten an Uber and gotten on Craigslist to meet up with one of the ladies of the night. And the only reason he didn't go is because she didn't show up. This is the greatest plague that we are experiencing in modern history. And if God is going to have, through His Holy Spirit, a fighting chance in your and my restoration back to the image of God, He must give us victory over our devices. Practical advice from the Wall Street Journal. 3 hours before bed, and this is from a medical school in Michigan, is recommending this, and it sounds like counsels on diet and food, doesn't it? 3 hours before bed, no food. 2 hours before bed, no work. 1 hour before bed, no screen. Back in 2011, LeBron James lost in the NBA Finals to the Dallas Mavericks. He said that that was one of the most painful experiences that he had in his life. If you remember, he was a phenom, went straight from high school to the NBA, and everyone was like, he's going to be the next Michael Jordan, but he can never win the championship. And everyone said, he can't do it. He's just a stat machine. The next year, when he got to the playoffs, he put this on his Twitter account. 0-30-23 activated. And what it meant was, he would go on a media fast during the entire playoffs. And this is what he said. According to the Bleacher Report, there's too much nonsense out there. This is when I lock in right now, and I don't need nothing creeping into my mind that don't need to be there. He says this, stay off the TV and stay off social media. You win a game, everybody is the greatest player in the world. You lose a game, and they're throwing dirt on you. James says that he has changed his sleep patterns this season and that it's been a boon to his success. Once the playoffs roll in, he's not just well rested, he's laser focused. And he has won 4 championships since going 0-30-23. What's my point? If LeBron James is willing to do this, to put a ball in a basket. Paul makes this analogy, and I love the New Living Translation. All athletes are disciplined in their training. They do it to win a prize that will fade away, but we do it for an eternal prize. So I run with purpose in every step. I'm not just shadow boxing. I discipline my body like an athlete, training it to do what it should. Otherwise, I fear that after preaching to others, I might be disqualified. Paul is using the analogy of athletics to illustrate that in the Christian experience, not through willpower, but in God's power,

We need to be able to manage our carnal nature, and it includes our devices. When I was a youth pastor in Bering Springs back in 2005, don't let this face fool you. I was single and lonely. And it's lonely in ministry, especially when you're single. You come back on Saturday night, you can't hang out with your members. I got on eBay, and I was bidding on this television with no intention of winning it. I was just bored, and I just wanted to inflate the price. And at the last minute, back out, and tough luck, this other person bought it. And I bid, and the other person bid, and I bid, and the other person bid, and we were in this bidding war. And finally, I bid, and I waited, and the countdown clock started to go down, and I said, please bid. And sometimes they bid within the last 10 seconds, and I'm just praying. I say, please bid on this thing, or I have no intention of winning this thing. And it went to zero, and it said, you won. I said, oh no. I had 100% rating. I didn't want to lose that. I paid for it. Came in the mail. Put it on the stand. And I thought to myself, I'm going to watch 3ABN. And in the beginning, that's what I watched. Praise God for 3ABN. Got it free, and this was back when I had to use the rabbit ears. And after time, I started to switch channels. Started watching Oprah, other talk shows. And then I started to watch things that were more in the gray area. And it hit me one morning when, instead of reaching for my Bible, I reached for my remote. And the Holy Spirit began to speak to my heart. And he said, David, it's either the TV or me. And I said, Lord, I paid good money for this thing. I don't want to do it. And, you know, in your relationship with God, it's kind of like when you have this unresolved issue with someone in your life and you're all dancing around the issue and it's superficial until you talk about that core thing that is between you and that individual. And I would get up in the morning and have my devotions and God's like, look, you know what we need to talk about. And this went on for days. And finally, I said, Lord, I don't know what to do. And I was reminded of this statement from Steps to Christ. I highly recommend that you read this book at least once a year. Steps to Christ, so practical. Page 47. Many are inquiring, how am I to make the surrender of myself to God? You desire to give yourself to him, but you are weak in moral power, in slavery to doubt, and controlled by your habits of your life of sin. Your promises and resolutions are like ropes of sand. You cannot control your thoughts, your impulses, your affections. Maybe there's an addiction in your life, and you're like, New Year's resolution after New Year's resolution, and you're like, ah. Keep falling back into it. She says this, what you need to understand is the true force of the will. This is the governing power in the nature of man, the power of decision or of choice. Everything depends on the right action of the will, the power of choice God has given to men. It is theirs to exercise. You cannot change your heart. You cannot of yourself give to God its affections, but you can choose to serve him. You can give him your will. Thus, your whole nature will be brought under
the control.

of the Spirit of Christ. I got on my knees. I said, Lord, I love this thing. Give me the desire to hate it. I was reminded of this quote. The will must be placed on the side of God's will. You are not able of yourself to bring your purposes and desires and inclination into submission to the will of God. But if you are willing to be made willing, God will accomplish the work for you. In other words, you can say, Lord, I love this thing. Help me to hate it. Sometimes we think that we need to have the desire before we come to God. But we can say, Lord, I love this addiction. Give me the victory. Give me the desire. And I said, Lord, I'm willing to be made willing. And from that place of prayer, I got off my knees. And now, with Holy Spirit power, I put that television in a box. And I dropped it off at the community service center. I wasn't planning on making this appeal tonight, but I feel impressed. If there's someone in this room tonight, there's something that's keeping you from an optimum relationship with God. And you know what it is. This thing, and God is like, tonight's the night to surrender. And you want to say, Lord, I'm willing to be made willing. I don't have the desire, but give me the desire. This is what surrender looks like. We can't do this by ourselves. And this is between you and God. God wants to restore us. All the power of heaven is waiting for your consent. He won't move unless you give authorization. Is there someone here tonight that wants to say, Lord, I want to be willing to be made willing? I want to invite you to come forward for special prayer. Is there someone here tonight? Don't wait. God bless you, my brother. Who cares what other people think? This is between you and God. God bless you, my sister. It's camp meeting. Decisions are being made. Come forward and say, Lord, I'm willing to be made willing tonight. I can't do this by myself. I need you in my life. Give me the power to surrender. Work in my life to will and to do of your good pleasure. And you want to say, Lord, I want to lay this on the altar. I want to surrender my life to you. God bless you, my brother. Heaven is waiting. Heaven is watching. You coming forward is a physical act that gives God authorization to cross a line that he dare not cross without your choice. You're exercising your will. You can't take any credit for this decision. God has given you the power of choice. But he expects you to use it. And tonight, here at Camp Meeting 2025, you want to say, Lord, I'm willing to be made willing. God bless you.

Can we sing God is so good? And I'll close in prayer. You can still keep coming. The Holy Spirit impresses your heart as we sing that.

Pray with me. God, you have been so good to us. You've given us chance after chance, opportunity after opportunity. Your mercies are new every morning. Great is thy faithfulness. Just the fact that we're here at camp meeting is evidence that you have not given us up on us. I pray especially for the people that have come forward. Lord, you've seen their act of exercising their will. And we know now that through the Holy Spirit, you will work in their lives to will and to do of your good pleasure. We thank you that it transcends a feeling, but we can believe because you have said in your word. And I pray for each person here at camp meeting, especially for those that have come forward, that the work that you have started in their lives, you'll be faithful to complete. For we ask these things in the precious name of Jesus Christ. Amen. God bless you. God bless you. Amen. Amen.

0: verses 1 and 2, it is a good thing to give thanks unto the Lord and to see his loving kindness in the morning.
1: Yeah, after that first cup of coffee.
0: Coffee.
1: Yeah, I need it. It's my quick pick-me-up to get me going in the morning. I want some right now.
0: Well, you can't have any right now because we have a program.
1: Oh, how I love caffeine, and my people, we love it.
0: Now, we as in your people, me and you, who's we?
1: My people all around the world. We have clearly spoken about this delicious stuff.
0: In today's program, we're going to let the facts speak, and perhaps those facts can actually help you and your people. But, of course, I know what's going to happen. Here's what's going to happen. You're going to try to hide the truth, aren't you?
1: Nope. Don't have to hide the truth. Because my people love this stuff so much that they can't live without it, no matter what you say. Watch me get them excited. And you know what? I got an idea. Caffeine.
0: While he's chanting, caffeine, we're going to go ahead and we're going to share some information with you caffeine, today caffeine, that is going to show you the most widely caffeine, used legal caffeine, drug in the world. Caffeine, coffee. Caffeine, stay tuned. Caffeine, roll it.
1: Caffeine.

0: Welcome and thank you for joining us here in the studio of From Sickness to Health. I'm joined once again with a wonderful couple of people. My guests, Dr. Jim Saeed, board certified chiropractor and naturopathic doctor. And we're happy to have with us once again Lydia Calhoun, who is an ex-pharmaceutical executive. And again, we're going to talk about something that kind of relates to drugs, but this time it's a legal drug, the world's most widely used legal drug. And we're going to get some insights from both of you today. So welcome to the program.
1: Thank you
2: so much.
0: Good to have you. Okay, so we're talking about coffee. Don't you love coffee? You know, I was excited to have Lydia join us today because you're going to find this fascinating. But if there was ever a time when someone has never, ever had a cup of coffee, you'd have to really search far and wide. But Lydia has never had a cup of coffee a day in her life.
1: That's true. I've never even tasted it.
0: She's never tasted it. So I thought, so what do you have to say about coffee?
1: Well, I don't need it. I wake up very alert in the morning, and I have all the energy I need when I step out of bed.
0: And in this program, we're going to find out why she has that energy, why she wakes up with a smile, and she doesn't need coffee to do it.

0: So I think that's a good reason to have you on the program today. But Dr. Saeed, we're going to look at this from the standpoint of it being almost like self-medicating. Is that right?
1: That's accurate.
0: Okay, so coffee is a self-medicator.
1: That's right.
0: And everyone's using it, but they don't fully know what they're doing when they're doing it, do they?
1: No, it's just automatic. They reach for the cup of coffee to make up for what their body isn't able to do in the morning.
0: What their body isn't. Now, why isn't their body able to do it?
1: Here's the idea. The body's energy is regulated by a hormone. That hormone comes from the adrenal glands, the stress glands of the body. The hormone is called cortisol.
0: Mm-hmm.
1: Now, cortisol does two very specific things. Cortisol maintains glucose, which is sugar, to the brain to keep the brain alive. Bottom line, your brain runs on a fuel called glucose, which is a kind of sugar. But it's not the sugar you eat, it's the sugar you use from the body. Now, if the brain's under stress, I call that a runaway locomotive. Its demand for fuel is constant. So you're shoving coal into the engine to keep it going. If you run out of coal, then what? The body uses its store of glucose in the liver. It's called glycogen.
0: Mm-hmm.
1: It uses up that store and the brain says, okay, I need more, feed me. The body says, I don't have any more glycogen or sugar to feed you. So the brain says, all right, I know just what to do. It sends a releasing trigger to the adrenals to pump out cortisol.
0: Mm-hmm.
1: Cortisol circulates through the body and it tears down protein and converts that to glucose, to sugar.
0: It's tearing down, it's disrupting the natural physiology and function of the body.
1: Yes.
0: In a way that is detrimental to this wonderful instrument that God has
1: exactly.
0: given.
1: Exactly. It's like taking the floorboards out of the caboose to feed the engine.
0: Whoa. That's a good analogy. I like that. Let's hold on to that thought.
1: All right.
0: You know, because we don't want to be accused of being unfair to those who love their coffee. Right? So let's go join Sickness and see what he has to say about this strange brew.
1: Okay.
0: Let's take a look.
2: I don't know about you, but I need a potent coffee picker-upper to get me going in the morning. I'm talking caffeine. And to get mine, I don't just drink one cup. I drink two cups at the same time. You should try it. You know, I love my addiction. I mean, I love my taste for coffee. It's amazing. A lot of people do. I mean, it's just savory. And did you know that it's the most sought after commodity in the entire world? More than sugar, crude oil, corn, or even gold. That's right. It's valuable and it's important to me. I love the flavors. I love the smell. And I think you should too. I'm going to have another one of these in about 30 minutes. And I can hardly wait. Back to you, Rico.
0: You know, if there was any facts in what he said, it is a fact that coffee is the number two commodity in the world after crude oil.
1: Can
0: you imagine it? And, you know, above gold and silver and all the different grain products that we use in abundance. Yeah. No. It's coffee.
3: Mm.
0: So this people love it. We can't deny that. And it, you know, he did say it smells great and it does stimulate you in the morning just by smelling it. What can be so bad about it? Well, before we went to Sickness, we talked about it's disrupting the natural function of the body.
1: Yeah.
0: You wanted to continue, though. I wanted to hear more about this whole physiology and how it is. It's doing more than just, sort of hijacking protein. It's doing something to the heart. It's doing something to the stomach. And we're going to look at a clip that shows that it's actually doing something to your brain.
1: Yes.
0: But continue, Doc.
1: So what happens now is you tear down protein, so you now decrease the lean body mass of the body. So now you increase the fat body mass. So as cortisol is surging, you're literally increasing fat stores as you strip away protein and the lean body mass of the body.
0: Okay, let me make sure that we understand that. So as

0: you are disrupting protein, you're creating another environment, and that's fat stores. So are we talking about causing people to gain weight, causing people's cholesterol to be raised? What's happening by creating these fat stores?
1: That's what happens. I call coffee liquid sandpaper.
0: Oh, now there's an image. Liquid sandpaper?
1: And the damage that it's doing to the system, including the cardiovascular system and the liver.
0: So, when we think of sandpaper, we think of something that is actually abrasive. Stripping away, it's abrasive, it's removing something.
1: Yes.
0: A surface of something. Of the surface of what is being stripped away.
1: It's causing an inflammatory reaction.
0: So every time a person goes to their coffee place of choice, mm-hmm. and or at home, and they have some of this brew, they're actually causing an inflamed situation in their body?
1: Yes. That's dangerous.
0: Now, I think we need to remind people why that's dangerous.
1: Because inflammation generates scar tissue. Scar tissue limits function and motion and health. It damages inside the artery. It affects the liver adversely. It can affect joints adversely. This is the consequence of drinking this drug. But here's why people drink it. Over time, when the body is adapting to stress, the cortisol levels go down because the liver, the adrenals, can't produce the cortisol because they fatigue. So then people reach for the coffee to make up for what the adrenals aren't providing. So they use coffee to stimulate them and pick them up in the morning instead of cortisol. Now, cortisol has a daily rhythm. Cortisol is high in the morning and drops down to low at night. So we're effective in adapting in the morning and we're ready to go to sleep at night and recover and repair.
0: Mm-hmm.
1: When people fatigue their adrenals, the opposite occurs. They ruin the adrenal capacity to produce cortisol in the morning, so they reach for coffee to make up the difference. And then cortisol rises at night and they can't sleep.
0: They can't sleep. So when people can't sleep, this is causing a whole nother host of problems.
1: Yes, because then the adrenals have to produce cortisol at night to raise the cortisol from night to morning to reduce inflammation in the body from the previous day's stress.
0: This sounds to me like people are sleeping, but they're stressed while they're sleeping.
1: Yes.
0: Can you imagine that?
1: In fact, we call it hyperadaptosis. We become addicted to stress. So the body's in stress.
0: Who likes stress, though? People don't enjoy stress, but you're saying that when we're drinking coffee, we're actually creating an environment where we are addicted to stress?
1: Yes, we're not at rest in our hearts.
0: Okay, I want to get Lydia in on this because we're about to show a clip that is going to really speak to what happens physiologically when we drink coffee. Let's take a look at this clip. This is gonna blow you away. Let's take a look.
2: It's everywhere, from 320 milligrams in a Starbucks Cafe Grande, about the max you should have in a day, to energy drinks, to sodas, now even inhalable, 100 milligrams in an instant. But could that daily dose of caffeine be changing your brain? We turned to researchers at Wake Forest in North Carolina, where I underwent two MRI brain scans. This first scan with no caffeine in my system. Then I downed just one drink. Now my second MRI. This was my brain before caffeine. This was after. The difference was remarkable.
3: It's like a 40% drop in the blood flow to your brain. So that's a lot.
4: So before caffeine, with caffeine, the blood flow to my brain dropped
3: about
4: 40%.
3: 40%.
4: Really?
3: Yes.
2: Why the drop? Caffeine blocks a chemical called adenosine, which controls blood flow to the brain. Add caffeine, blood vessels constrict, less blood circulates in the brain, and your blood pressure and heart rate go up. So if you skip your regular coffee, that surging blood can trigger a caffeine headache.
3: It's like trying to get a fire hose to pump blood up through your skull.
2: If you're a caffeine lover, your brain has actually changed. It now functions normally on caffeine.
4: How much caffeine do I have to drink to change the physiology of my brain?
3: Not very much.
4: Not very much?
3: No.
4: Like even a cup
3: of
4: day?
3: One cup a day will change your brain.
0: Can you imagine that? You drink a cup of coffee and the physiology of your brain changes.

0: has been changed, reduced by 40%. This has never happened to you, at least not from coffee, right?
1: At least not from coffee, right.
0: What do you think about this? This drug that would actually change the physiology of your brain, and yet it's completely legal.
1: Well, my opinion on coffee is I think it's a crutch. And maybe it's just because I've never been addicted to that. And I do understand that it is an addiction for some people. But I just, you know, I've never had to lean on that in order to start my day or pick me up during the day. I don't know if there's any other way to put it than it just becomes an addictive crutch.
0: And I know you and I've seen how you function. You have a lot of energy. So you don't need coffee to give you energy. So we're seeing here though from this clip that it blocks the hormone adenosine. And this has some relationship with headaches. I mean, after a while, people can't get off of coffee because they get headaches. You want to explain that, Doc,
2: It's a detoxing reaction also. So I've seen this in many, many patients when they come off of coffee. It's about a 5 to 10 day stint of headaches. So I have them drink water, literally a half a cup every hour through the day to wash through the system and cleanse the kidneys and the liver more efficiently to make the headaches much less and more quickly to go through that. But it does clamp down vasculature to the brain. So that's the mechanism by which it works. I'd like to read something, if I might, from a book I really enjoy called Counsels on Diet and Foods that talks about the effect of coffee on the body. Very briefly, if I may.
0: Please, go ahead.
2: This is said, the nerves of the stomach from coffee are excited. These convey irritation to the brain. We talked about that gut-brain connection. This is one of that ways it happens. And this, in turn, is aroused to impart increased action to the heart. So you get palpitations of the heart, commonly with coffee. And short-lived energy to the entire system. So there's energy that we feel is bursting, but it's not a true energy to the system. It's a stimulation to the nerves.
0: Okay.
2: And there seems to be a strength that's increased, but it's momentary. And it's from excitement, not from strength inherent in the body. The intellect is aroused, so we're more hyper in our thinking, and the imagination becomes more vivid, so people want that to be seem like they're clear, but the downside is it leads then to depression. And once depression occurs, what do we reach for?
0: More coffee.
2: That next cup of coffee. So it's addictive in the sense that we are stimulated, depressed. Stimulated, depressed. And it continues because the adrenals can't support the cortisol we need to keep the energy levels that we require to function through the day.
0: Now, will that cup of coffee alleviate that bout with depression? Or will one ever get to the place where the depression is so severe that then I just need something else, like an antidepressant?
2: This is common. I call it one step forward and two steps backward. So it's constantly digging a deeper and deeper hole that we have something else to try to get out of when coffee is not enough.
0: When coffee is not enough. Wow, we probably should have called this program When Coffee is Not Enough. Now, Lydia, as an ex-pharmaceutical executive, what is out there in terms of drug medication that would, for the person who might drink so much coffee and it's not really enough, now they need something else? We don't have to get into the names, but are there certain things that people are looking for?
1: Well, the number one thing would be an antidepressant. If we're talking about coffee bringing on depression and somebody is a chronic coffee drinker, it would lead to reason that they'd be reaching for an antidepressant chronically as well.
0: Okay, wait a minute. I just heard something. So we're saying that the number two commodity is coffee. The number one drug prescribed in the marketplace is antidepressants. Is there a relationship? Is there a connection? Or is that just coincidence?
2: Far from coincidence. We live a lifestyle that leads to depression. One of the keys is we have no anchor in our lives to the Lord. So we rely on ourselves. And we do things in our lifestyle that tear our bodies down. And we don't study nature and the Lord's law.

0: as a nature that allow us to follow his way to heal. And so we rely on our own ways. And our own ways always lead to degradation of health. And so it's essential that we start living a style of life congruent with how we're created. So it's imperative for us to understand physiology and how we're made, and how we live supports how we're made, that we can live the life as true witnesses of our Creator.
1: We need to really help to educate people. And really, that is the purpose of this program. We want to make sure that you are equipped with as much information that we can share. That's why we bring on the experts to talk directly to you about what's happening in our bodies. Now, I think it's probably important for us to go, and we've heard from the doc, we've heard from you, and certainly you've heard from me, and we even heard from the news clip. But let's hear from the people who are out there on the street. What do they think about coffee? You know, it's so confusing. One minute you have a program that says coffee is helping you live longer, is fending off Alzheimer's. The next minute, a study just came out very recently said that people are dying within the first 15 years of the program when they have the amount of coffee that people are consuming right now. Mm-hmm. What is the truth? It's hard to tell, but we do know that this is confusion, isn't it? And the Bible tells us in 1 Corinthians chapter 14 and verse 33 that God is not the author of confusion. Mm-hmm. So let's take a look and let's hear some of the confusion, if we will. Let's go to the streets.
2: All right, I'm out here on the street, sickness, and with me is...
3: Duchess Sipovich.
2: The Duchess. Wow, what a pleasure. Where are you from?
3: Northern Alberta, Canada.
2: Canada. Today I'm with the Duchess of Canada. Now, let me ask you a question. What do you think of caffeine?
3: I think it's the only way some people get started, but it's really bad in large quantities.
2: Really bad for you?
3: Yeah, in large quantities.
2: Oh, in large quantities. In large quantities. So a little bit every few hours might be okay.
3: In small amounts, yeah.
2: Small amounts. Yeah, that's a good plan. Caffeine. A lot of people have an issue with caffeine. Do you love caffeine like I do?
3: No.
2: You don't love caffeine?
3: No. No.
2: What's wrong with caffeine?
3: I don't know. It makes my heart race fast.
2: That's because it wants to get you going.
3: No.
2: Caffeine is good.
3: Palpitations, no, not for me.
2: Oh, Nick, you're confused. You need a new doctor.
3: Well, maybe.
2: Yeah, she needs a new doctor. She thinks caffeine's bad for her. Tell me what you think about coffee.
4: It's great in the morning, but not at night.
2: Mm-mm. Why would you say that?
4: I cannot fall asleep for nothing.
2: Well, sleep is a total waste of time. Why
4: it
2: would you want
4: is.
2: To sleep?
4: It is. I mean, I'm a student. I gotta stay up, study.
2: Trying to conquer the world. Dana does not sleep. She gets her milk and her coffee. Everything good. All right, so let's talk about this. Caffeine. What do you think about caffeine?
5: Ah, man, that's good.
2: It's good.
5: I used to be, I used to be addicted, man.
2: Used to be? Would you quit? You can't quit on me, man.
5: I had a coffee this morning, but they're small.
2: You didn't quit.
5: No,
2: you didn't quit. I think the evidence is overwhelming. Americans are addicts. As long as we can get our caffeine in the morning, the afternoon, late afternoon, evening, dinner time, just before bed, it's okay. And that's a good thing. Addicts are okay with me. Back to you, Rico. I've got to get some caffeine. I have got to get some caffeine.
1: Well, I don't know what to say about it. You know, people, we see that people love it. They want it. In fact, as we heard from the very beginning, they need it.
0: Mm-hmm.
1: They need it. But do they really need it? According to what the doctor has shared with us, we don't really need it. It's really doing something to our body, putting us in a chronic state of depression and a chronic state of stress. And that much stress on the body constantly is tearing the body down. And we may love the taste, we may love the smell, we may even enjoy how it makes us feel, but ultimately it's going to have its consequences, it's going to have its repercussions. Now, I wanted to just kind of get a summary, if you will, of, you know, the things we've been talking about. I love the fact that you have a practice, and I always tell our audience that you educate your patients.
0: Amen.
1: You educate them, educate them, educate them. And I'm sure you do it pleasantly, and you do it certainly intelligently.
0: Mm-hmm.
1: And you practice there in
0: In Medford, Oregon.
1: Medford, Oregon. But that's not all that you're doing. You're taking this thing to the next step.

0: you're starting up some kind of a health center, a lifestyle center to deal with these chronic cases, right?
1: That's right. We have one in Idaho, Open Door Ranch, and we have a second one we're starting in Medford, Oregon as well.
0: Okay.
1: Under our umbrella of Open Door Life Institute. And it is a medical missionary school and healthcare center combined.
0: Medical missionary. That means that you are sharing, because a lot of people don't know the term of medical missionary, but if you think about a mission or a missionary, this is sharing the good news of the gospel and the word of God, but combining it also with the physical healing that is needed, because they go together, don't they?
1: Absolutely.
0: So you're, and essentially, you are ministering or you are blessing both mind, body, and spirit.
1: Yes.
0: Making people whole.
1: Absolutely.
0: You know, friends, I believe that's exactly how Christ did it, and he would have us do the exact same thing. Rather than dealing with the symptoms, dealing with the issues in such a way where we medicate them, it gets to the root of the problem. What is the cause? And I really appreciate that about your practice and your ministry. Mm. Now, Lydia, before I have you tell and share what you're doing, because you were a pharmaceutical representative or executive, and you left that all alone. You walked away from it because you didn't want to be out there just medicating people, but you want to inspire people. You want to educate them, and you want to have them be blessed.
2: Yes.
0: And, you know, there's something about what you said in the beginning of the program when you said, I never used coffee, I never needed it, and I wake up feeling refreshed. Mm-hmm. But there's a spiritual side to this, and I want to just kind of read this text and have you comment in with what you're doing now.
2: Okay.
0: Because I think it's a blessing.
2: Okay, thank you.
0: In Psalm 143 and verse 8, Father, bless your word. In Jesus' name we do pray. Amen. In Psalm 143 and verse 8, it says, cause me to hear thy loving kindness in the morning, for in thee do I trust. Cause me to know the way wherein I should walk, for I lift up my soul to thee. In 30 seconds, can you tell us this whole hear thy loving kindness? Because I've heard something from you and it's heavenly.
2: Thank you. So now what I'm doing is I am a medical musician, and I do Let Music Be Thy Medicine, which is a concert seminar that brings together music and health.
0: Oh, beautiful. So people can hear the music of heaven, and it actually ministers to their, not only their soul, but it has some medicinal properties to it, right?
2: Yes. In fact, the clinical studies that I share show that in many instances that classical music has a beneficial effect that's superior to traditional drug therapy.
0: Amen. Well, I tell you, friends, here's the thing. Instead of picking up that cup of coffee, why not get up in the morning and commune with your Lord? Take in the wonderful, wonderful, sweet savor of God's love instead of that coffee, and allow yourself to hear him. Because if we're drinking coffee and reducing the amount of blood flow to the brain, the question for us is, can we hear his voice? If our brains aren't functioning, can we hear his voice? Well, as always, we want you to be healthy. We want you to go from sickness to health.
1: Mm-hmm.
0: Here's the health that we're sharing with you today. Try God. Truly, the best part of waking up is when we wake up with a zeal for life that only comes from the God of heaven. Now, we have shared a great deal about coffee today. Now, do I believe that people are just going to stop drinking coffee and make the change? Maybe some will. Some won't. I must confess, I used to love the smell and taste of coffee in the morning. Oh, however, when I lined up the effects of coffee versus the benefits, well, the harmful effects outweighed the benefits, and I had to make a choice. My prayer, my hope for you today is that you'll also make a choice.
3: Rico, do you really think information trumps addiction? Again, I say, my people are jittery and headachey for a lack of caffeine.
0: Well, the word of God says, my people perish for a lack of knowledge. Hosea 4:6. And with that knowledge, we can do all things through Christ who strengtheneth us. Philippians 4:13.
3: We'll see.
0: Well, that is our program for today. And I'd like to end it as the way I always

0: Please do. Remember, 3 John 2. Beloved, I wish above all things that thou mayest prosper and be in health. I'm Rico Hill. Be healthy.
1: And I'm Blue Guy, in need of one more cup of brew.
0: Maranatha.
1: Oh, oh no. Oh, I got the shakes. Feeling jittery. Oh, I'm feeling weird. Oh, headache. Oh, headache. Too much caffeine. Too much caffeine.

0: as we open your holy word, Father. A wonderful Savior is Jesus, my Lord. 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I ask for an extra outpouring of your spirit. Bless this service and speak to me. Speak through me and speak for me. I promise you, God, I'll always give you the honor, all the glory, and all the praise. In Jesus' name I pray. Amen. Let the church say,
1: amen.
0: Amen. Amen. If you have your Bibles with you, go with me to the book of Ephesians, chapter 1, beginning with verse 4. Ephesians 1, verse 4. There the word of God says, even before he made the world, God loved us and chose us in Christ to be holy and without fault in his eyes. Wow. Somebody say, wow. He chose us in Christ to be holy and without fault in his eyes. And verse 5, God decided in advance to adopt us into his own family by bringing us to himself through Jesus Christ. This is what he wanted to do, and it gave him great pleasure. Ooh, what a God. And verse 6, so we praise God for the glorious grace he has poured out on us who belong to his dear son. Amen. And verse 7 from the King James, in whom we have redemption through his blood, the forgiveness of sins, according to the riches of his grace. May God

0: God add a blessing to the reading of his holy word.
1: Amen.
0: My message today is on a vital topic to our faith, forgiveness. Forgiveness. The sun had risen, casting a golden gleam above the Temple Mount. That morning, the people gathered around Jesus, eager to hear what he had to say. Suddenly, from the periphery of the courtyard, there arose a commotion, a cacophony of angry voices. When everyone looked up, they saw a gang of agitated priests. A religious posse, all with harsh looks and stern faces, dragging a woman through the crowd. The Bible says the scribes and Pharisees brought unto him a woman taken in adultery. Now notice they did not bring her privately in order to protect her nobility. After catching her in the act of adultery, they dragged her openly into the public square. And they did this not just to dramatize her guilt. They were trying to create a theological trap for Jesus. Can I tell you, when I read about them, to me, they were acting like, and to me, they were the equivalent of religious pimps. Because they were using this woman's humiliation to prop up their depraved, dogmatic agenda. That's what pimps do. No one asked her name. No one asked her story. They didn't care anything about her humanity or her dignity. That's what pimps do. That day, those so-called paragons of virtue launched a verifiable letter of the law attack against that woman. They said to Jesus, "Rabbi, the letter of the law says that this woman should be stoned to death." Now, they also knew, according to the law in Leviticus, in the case of adultery, you can't do adultery by yourself. In the case of adultery in the book of Leviticus, both the man and the woman were to be stoned. But strangely, the man who was caught with her was nowhere to be found. You know, there's always been a gender double standard in religious circles when it comes to adultery. Men will be men, but women they call something else. Now y'all listening to me. For centuries, it has been the woman who has often been disgraced and disfellowshipped. Y'all don't remember those days. And they were disfellowshipped, usually alone. The Pharisees said to Jesus, now Moses in the law commanded us that someone like her should be stoned. Jesus, what sayest thou? What do you say? Jesus looked at that woman's frightened face, and he could see what those Pharisees could never see. They saw a sinner to be punished. Jesus saw a woman being

kill somebody for a moral mistake. Well, the Bible tells us Jesus stooped down, and with his finger, he began to write on the ground. Now, we do not know what he wrote. Why? Because of his mercies, we are not consumed. In other words, because of his mercies, we are not exposed. But we do know this. Whatever Jesus wrote on the ground gave no sanctuary or legitimacy to their disgraceful efforts. And as Jesus rose from scribbling on the ground, he was heard to say, "He that is without sin among you, let him be the first to cast a stone at her." Well, with one sentence, that one sentence, Jesus quieted the whole courtyard. With one sentence, Jesus moved the spotlight from the accused to the accusers. "He that is without sin, cast the first stone." With one sentence, Jesus dismantled the deceitful machinery of their hypocrisy. Brothers and sisters, those self-appointed judges, they were now themselves being judged. And then the Bible starts saying with, it tells us really that the oldest one, I found that very interesting, the oldest of the people there started leaving first. One by one, they began to leave. And maybe it was because the loss of their reputations, the better part of valor, that old, I don't know if they had written this poem. You remember that poem? "He who fights and runs away may live to fight another day, but he that is in the battle slain will never rise to fight again." That woman entered that courtyard, brothers and sisters, expecting to die. And as she bowed her head and braced for that first stone, as she closed her eyes and listened for the whistle of those rocks coming towards her head, she heard instead the thud, thud sound of stones falling to the ground. Slowly, in disbelief, she lifted her head. The Bible says to find that all her accusers were gone. Their granite weapons of injustice littered the ground. The Bible says Jesus and the woman were left alone. And now here she was with all her guilt, all her shame, standing face to face with the Redeemer of the earth, with the Vestal Lamb, the Savior of the world. And then Jesus asked her, "Woman, where are those thine accusers? Hath no man condemned thee?" She said, "No man, Lord." Then Jesus said, "Neither do I condemn thee. Go and sin no more." By the way, church, this is the heart of the gospel. God sent not his son into the world to condemn the world, but that the world through him might be saved. "And neither do I condemn thee," said Jesus. "You are now and forevermore forgiven of your sin." Church, notice Jesus did not say, "Neither do I condemn you. Everybody makes mistakes."

He didn't say, neither do I condemn you. You're only human. Those are the excuses we use today. I'm not perfect. We love that one. Jesus did not say any of that. He didn't say, neither do I condemn you, but prepare for periodic moral failures because you will sin again. He didn't say that. Jesus said to the woman, neither do I condemn you. Go and sin no more. Church, the counsel and charge from Jesus to sin no more should be the perennial aspiration of any soul in pursuit of Christ's likeness. Are you with me today? Jesus told that woman, go and do not commit adultery again. Yeah, that's what he said. His words were words of clarity, not cruelty. When he said, don't do it again. And despite her failures and transgressions, this woman in the courtyard, who was, by the way, shamed by church leadership, condemned to die, collectively and personally, collectively, and I saw personally, this woman is a portrait of who we are. We're the ones in the courtyard. This woman is a mirror of our soul's condition. Why? Because we too have been caught. At least some of us. Some are getting away, we think. But we are guilty as sin. That's why God sent Jesus with the good news. The good news of a royal gift from the heart of God, and that gift is forgiveness. Forgiveness. You see, church, there is an ache in the human breast that no achievement can silence. There is a yearning in the heart of man no fortune can assuage or pacify. It is the need in the human heart to be forgiven. All of us got it. I said, all of us got it. You got it. I got it. The need to be forgiven. No matter how high we climb on the corporate ladder, or how many degrees are plastered on our walls, or the ringing applause of countless millions who know our names, we can still find ourselves sometimes lying awake at night, haunted by the memory of sins we've committed. Distress. Isn't that something? Isn't that something? We don't forget the sins we've committed. They come up. We are haunted by the memory of sins we've committed. We're distressed by the memory of wrongs we cannot undo. We are disturbed by ill-advised words we spoke that we cannot erase. Words spoken in the white-hot heat of anger. Have you ever had words with somebody you wish you could take back? Or have you participated in deeds and actions that cannot be undone? Or maybe in retaliation or revenge, you wounded someone because they wounded you? Oh, how about this? Many, I say many, were the errant decisions we made when we were young and foolish. I tried to be poetic to soften the blow. Many were the errant decisions we made when we were what? Young and foolish. I call them red letter secrets that would stain our reputations if people found out today. And try as we might to forget those blackened sins, every now and then, the memory

of them keeps announcing themselves and presenting themselves in the courtroom of conscience, those unwelcome memories often appear without permission or sanction, reminding us of sins we've committed and wrongs we've done. And those who walk with Jesus can tell you, when that happens to you, nothing soothes the soul like Jesus speaking the word forgiven to our hearts. And when Jesus says forgiven, I said, when Jesus says forgiven, something happens in the human heart that no money can purchase. When Jesus says forgiven, chains fall off. Shame loses its power. When Jesus says forgiven, the moral lapses of the past lose their authority to control us. Somebody say hallelujah. When Jesus says forgiven, our sordid record is annulled and canceled. Our monumental debt of sin is paid. When Jesus says forgiven, chains are broken. The condemned are set free. Because you see, forgiveness is one of God's greatest gifts to man. Forgiveness. Forgiveness, hear me now, forgiveness neuters guilt. It comforts and relieves remorse. I'm preaching all to myself today. And I'm loving it. Because I'm learning and growing. Forgiveness destroys ungodly self-loathing. Forgiveness reminds the soul that sin's wages don't have to be your eternal reward. And what you did wrong does not have to define and determine your destiny. God's forgiveness, brothers and sisters, is affirmation that the worst chapter of your life is not beyond the reach of God's grace and mercy. It is confirmation that God's forgiveness is greater than all your transgressions. God, I'm preaching on God's forgiveness. His forgiveness is stronger than your shame, more powerful than your past. Hallelujah. God's forgiveness is available to all who have sinned and come short of the glory of God. And all means all. All does not mean y'all. Y'all have sinned. No, no, no. It's what? All have sinned. That means all in the pulpit. Everybody preaching is a sinner. All in the pew. All singing on the praise team. All who serve as elders and sing in the choir. Every visitor, rich or poor, black or white, all have come short of the glory of God. We got public sinners and we got private sinners. But all have come short. We've got foolish sinners. We've got educated sinners. But all, come on somebody, have come short. And all need to hear the word from Jesus, forgiven. Now, to be clear, the forgiveness of your past does not erase your duty to act responsibly and honorably in the present. What do I mean? That means God forgiving you does not absolve you of your duty to deal justly with those you have wronged. I'm digging deeper here so you can understand. You see, there are people who say, I know I stole money from you.
hundreds of dollars, thousands of dollars, hundreds of thousands of dollars.

0: But God has forgiven me, so I don't have to pay you back. Now, let me be perfectly clear. Biblical forgiveness should never be wrested and twisted into permission for non-payment. You better write that down. Take a screenshot of it, because you're going to need that. You're going to need to tell somebody what it, read it with me. Biblical forgiveness should never be wrested and twisted into permission for non-payment. God forgave me, so I don't owe you. Now let me say it again. Forgiveness must never be used as a spiritual loophole for avoiding repayment. Forgiveness must never be used as a what? Spiritual loophole for avoiding repayment. To say to someone that you've stolen from, I can't pay you back right now, is very different than I'm not trying to pay you back. In other words, if somebody said, I owe you and I'm going to try, that's one thing. But if somebody says with their brazen self, God's forgiven me and I don't owe you. There is a difference between inability to pay and unwillingness to pay. That's like saying, because you're a Christian, I can take advantage of you. And you have no right to complain because you're a Christian. God's forgiveness towards us, brothers and sisters, lessens in no way our duty to obey him. And so too, the spirit of forgiveness toward our fellow man does not lessen the claim, Ellen White says, does not lessen the claim of what? Just obligation. If you owe somebody just because you're a Christian, that does not wipe out your just what? What does it say? Your what? Just what? Obligation. Oh, I love it. I got to finish it. Can I take my time? She said, by this, Jesus, when he said, forgive us our debts, when he taught us, forgive us our debts as we forgive our debtors. By this, she said, he did not mean that in order for us to be forgiven of our sins, that we must not require what people owe us to pay us.
1: Say it again.
0: You can forgive somebody and at the same time not allow them to abuse you. Not allow them to exploit you and defraud you and injure you. You being forgiven does not exempt you, however, from the responsibility to make right a wrong you have done to somebody else. The Bible says, he that covereth his sins, shall not prosper, but whoso confesseth and forsaketh them shall have mercy. Amen. Biblical repentance, therefore, involves more than saying, forgive me. It includes a genuine intention to turn away from the wrongdoing. So Jesus said to that woman, neither do I condemn thee. And then what did he say? Go and what? Sin no more. Now that does not mean that the believer will never stumble again. What it means is we cannot choose a life of sin and treat forgiveness as permission to continue to sin. That's why the scripture says in Romans 6:15, since God's grace sets us free, does that mean we can go on sinning? And the Bible says, absolutely not. Hebrews 10:26 says, if we deliberately continue sinning after we have received knowledge of the truth, there is no longer any sacrifice that will cover these sins. I came to tell you this morning, forgiveness is the gift of God.

to us through Christ. We cannot earn it. We cannot purchase it. We can't work hard enough to deserve it. Why? Because it's a gift. Forgiveness does not come to us as a reward for our good works. Isn't that something? You don't get forgiven because you're doing lots of good stuff. Forgiveness does not come to us and bestowed upon us because of our merit. Forgiveness is a gift. Say it with me. Forgiveness is a gift. And the righteousness of Christ is the foundation for its bestowal. So to forgive, can I give you my definition of forgiveness? To forgive is to remove a wrong or a sin permanently from a person's record and reputation. And guess what? Only God has the power to do that. You have memories no therapist can erase. Are you with me today? You have hurts no apology can wipe away. You can talk about forgiveness, theologize about forgiveness, but only Jesus has the power to forgive. We can recommend forgiveness, even believe we've been forgiven ourselves, but only Jesus has the power to forgive. So that means when you say to someone, I forgive you, in the eyes of God, guess what? They're not forgiven yet. Until they've been forgiven by God, they are not forgiven. Only God has the power to remove a wrong or a sin permanently from a person's record. Forgiveness is a power and prerogative reserved only for God. And you and I don't have that power. Your mama cannot forgive you. Angels can't forgive you. Think about that. Sin is a stain no human can erase or wash away. Forgiveness is a declaration only God has the power to announce and render. No preacher can forgive you. No pope, no priest, no parent, no friend. Nobody but Jesus. And when Jesus says, you are forgiven. Oh, hey, I'm going to get happy by myself right now. When Jesus says, you are forgiven, no authority on earth or in hell has the authority to cancel that announcement. When Jesus says, forgiven, you don't need permission from somebody else to believe it. Because, you know, there are people on earth, listen, there are people on earth who will not forgive you when God forgives you. I've come across some people like that. God forgives you, but they won't. And trust me, his word of forgiveness is more important than all their opinions. So when Jesus says you are forgiven, man, just believe it, receive it, and live like he meant it. Amen. So many people are trying to dig up what Jesus has long since buried. Hebrews 10:17 says, their sins and iniquities will I remember them no more. And God says in the book of Micah, he's going to cast all our sins into the depths of the sea. And somewhere I read that the sea of God's forgetfulness has a sign over it that says, no fishing allowed. Amen. If God has forgiven you, I said, if God has forgiven you, it really doesn't matter who else refuses to forgive you. His words of forgiveness spoken over your life is the final word. Not far from New York City.

There is a cemetery where there's a grave which has inscribed upon the headstone one word: forgiven. There's no name, no date of birth, no date of death. There's a tombstone, headstone, with one word: forgiven. Truly, that's the greatest thing that could ever be said about us. How can I say this? The greatest thing that could ever be said about you when you die is that you died forgiven. Not that you died successful, not that you died powerful, not that you died accomplished, not that you died educated. You want it recorded in heaven that you died forgiven. Not that you died surrounded by the finer things of life, surrounded by earthly honors and treasures. You want it recorded in the books in glory that you died forgiven. Because you see, church, without forgiveness, there is no reconciliation. Without forgiveness, there is no doctrine. There is no second coming. Without forgiveness, there is no justification. Without forgiveness, guilt and condemnation remain. Without forgiveness, the past still owns you. Your mistakes own you. Your failure, your shame owns you. Without forgiveness, there is no resurrection for you. Do you understand how important forgiveness is? That's why if you go down in the grave and heaven writes below your name, forgiven, Jesus, you don't need anything else. Without forgiveness, there is no eternal life. Without forgiveness, there's no transition from earth to a righteous heaven. And thank you, Lord, that forgiveness is God's final word over your life. Aren't you glad that sin and failure will not have the final word in your life? Whenever a sinner comes to Jesus, God wraps that sinner in his arms and he writes beside his name, her name, forgiven. What a gift! Glorious in its brilliance, magnificent in its splendor, more precious than jewels, more priceless than gems. Forgiveness, it is more resilient than wealth. I would rather be forgiven than be rich. It is more enduring than fame. I would rather be forgotten by the world, but forgiven, written behind my name. And when in contrition, we ask for forgiveness, God instantly forgives. What an awesome God. He doesn't wait till you shape up. He doesn't wait for any probationary period. He said, okay, you asked for forgiveness, I'm going to give you 6 months. I can't tell you, church, how much reverence. I can't tell you. I'm going to try. I can't tell you how much reverence I have for that one word, forgiveness. That word, forgiveness, it can march like an army. It can rumble like a peal of thunder. It is the sound of shackles falling off, the sound of prison doors swinging open. It is a word the guilty heart longs to hear, the word a desperate soul dares to believe. Forgiven, it hushes the accuser. It silences a courtroom. It turns condemnation into jubilation. It chases the clouds of regret and sorrow away. You don't understand the power of that word, forgiven. It means your debt has been satisfied. Your penalty has been paid. I love the word forgiven. There's a beauty and a lyricality and a divine rhythm in that word forgiven. It is

the sound of mercy carrying a cross up a hill to a mount called Calvary. Forgiven. When Jesus spoke those words over a sin-sick soul, it chased dark clouds away. Forgiven. When God says forgiven, hell cannot annul it. No devil can ban it. No demon can disallow it. No enemy can repeal it, retract it. Man, when you've been forgiven by God, no enemy can revoke it or overrule it. And when the devil tries to bring up your past, just bring up his future. When the devil says, I remember what you did, remind him of what Jesus did on the cross for you. Tell him that Jesus canceled my record of charges, took my sins away by nailing them to the cross. And that's why you can say, no weapon formed against me will prosper. Did you know that one day when we as saints gather around the throne, it will all be because of that one word. Forgiven. Forgiven. When the saints gather around the throne, we will sing the glory of this word. Forgiven. We will boast of its power. And so today, if your heart is heavy, let Jesus speak this word over your spirit. Forgiven. Forgiven. It's a song to the discouraged. It is a psalm to the discouraged. It is a call to the crestfallen. It is an invitation to the prodigal, to the backslider. Forgiven. And my prayer today is, Lord, let this be your final word over my life. Forgiven. Tell yourself, whatever men say of me matters not. Whatever you say about me, you think anything you say about me matters to me as much as Jesus saying, forgiven. You can call me anything you want to call me. As long as Jesus says, as long as God's final word over my life is forgiven. And to those of you who have stones in your hand, you might as well put them down. Hey, because Jesus has spoken that word over my life. Forgiven. First of all, you don't know me. You don't know my story. You don't know what I've been through, what I've endured. But Jesus does. And he has already told me. He's told me that one day, all the stones of censure, criticism, and blame will lie idle on the ground. Because when Jesus speaks this final word over your life, all your accusers will shrink away, mute and tongue-tied. Every accusing tongue will fall silent, and those who came to condemn you will have to retreat in silence. Every accusing voice will be hushed, and you will hear Jesus say, son, daughter, be of good cheer. Your sin. So stop acting like your past is still on trial. And don't let anybody make you act like your past is still on trial. Your God has already closed the case on your past transgression. I'm preaching to somebody here today. And if God can let your sins go, you ought to let it go too. Because your sin was great, but his grace is greater. Now, as I close, I want to show you something God showed me. God showed me in this woman's life who was caught in adultery. Something.

tells me that when that woman looked back at that fateful day, that she was dragged into that courtyard by those religious thugs. I can't call them priests. They were thugs, bullies. Hey, yeah, sometimes people in the church can act like thugs and bullies. But hear me. As I studied the story of this woman's life, the Holy Spirit put this in my spirit, that there was a moment years later when it dawned on that lady, wait a minute. If Jesus had not been in the courtyard that day, those priests would have stoned me to death. And I'm sure she was saying, I thank God that Jesus was there that day. But wait. What must have really blown her mind was that God used her enemies to bring her to Jesus. God used her enemies to deliver her into the hands of her Savior. It must have blown her mind when she realized that the very people who meant to destroy her, God used them to deliver her, special delivery to the one who would rescue her from death by their hand. The very people who wanted to harm her were the ones God used to carry her to the Lord of Second Chances. Hallelujah. So you know she must have thanked God for those priests. Because they meant it for evil. But God used it for good. I came here to tell you, the God who knows everything you have ever done, everything you wished you had never done, and everything else in between, He wants you to hold this promise close. Look at it, Psalm 32, verse 1. Thank you, Jesus. Blessed is he whose transgression is forgiven, whose sin is covered. And then Micah 7:18, remember the scripture. Who is a God like you who pardons sin and forgives the transgression of the remnant of his inheritance? You do not stay angry forever, but delight to show mercy. And verse 19, once again, you will have compassion on us. You will trample our sins under your feet and throw them into the depths of the ocean. Christ is God's greatest gift to man, and forgiveness is Christ's greatest gift to us. I'm going to read you something Ellen White wrote before I leave you. She said, if you are an overcomer at last, it will not be because of your own righteousness, but because of the righteousness of Christ. See, the pianist goes to the piano. Because of the long forbearance, mercy, and what? My Bible tells me that one day, everyone who gathers around the great white throne will know that they are there because of one word. Can you imagine living forever and knowing that it was made possible by one word?

Years ago, I was singing in a prison in Huntsville, Texas. And some of the prisoners had come together for a service. And some of us who were in prison ministry were there to hear them sing. Nothing like hearing prisoners sing and hearing them give their testimony. One man got up and he said, "I'm in prison for murder." And he said, I heard this man telling this testimony. He began to describe the situation that had happened. And he described the young man whose face he would never forget, whose life he took. When he sat down, I'll never forget, one of the people who had come in with us, an older lady, she stood up. She went to the microphone and she said, "I am the mother of that young man you murdered. And I want to tell you," she said, "I forgive you. Forgive it." And then she said, "And I would like today to adopt you as one of my sons." But God is saying to you today, because my son loved you more than life, I have adopted you. I have given you a place in my house. I've given you my name. I've claimed you as my own. I've made you an heir of royalty. And you are a member of the heavenly family. You have been forgiven. Let us pray. What a word.

forgiveness. If you need to make something right with God, today I want to invite you to have your record cleaned and expunged today. If today, my brother, my sister, you want to say, thank you, Lord, for your forgiveness. Thank you for the cross. Thank you for your blood. Thank you for my debt of sin that has been canceled. Thank you that my sins have been nailed to the cross. Thank you that I'm forgiven. Today, my brother, my sister, if you need God's forgiveness in your life and you want to accept his invitation to be forgiven, I invite you to stand on your feet. I invite you to stand and come here to this altar. We're going to have a word of prayer. If you want today to say, Lord, thank you for your forgiveness. Thank you. Stand on your feet and come to the altar. You know, there's a hymn I want us to sing today.

it all. Jesus paid it all. Do you need forgiveness? Just come to the altar today. No matter what you've done, no matter how long ago it's been, He will wipe your record

then there's a last verse. Let me give you the words. And when before the throne I stand in him complete. Amen. Jesus died my soul to save. My lips shall still repeat. Oh, let's sing it together.

Father, thank you for this teaching moment. Thank you for this growing moment. Thank you for this new appreciation that we have for this mighty word, forgiven. May everyone standing here today, everyone who's come to this altar seeking your forgiveness, may they leave lighter than when they came. May that burden of guilt and shame be lifted forever. And Father, we can't wait for the day when we'll gather around the throne of God. And the angels will say, how did you get here? And all of us will say one word, forgiven. Because of Jesus, forgiven. Thank you, Lord. Thank you, Jesus. We pray in your holy name. Amen. Amen. Quietly go.

0: yourself and us. Lord, remember me when you come into your kingdom.
1: I tell you today, you will be with me in paradise.
2: Woman, behold your son. Son, behold your mother.

0: why people might say that they're not really feeling like it's necessary anymore?
1: I think I said, like, because of their lifestyle interventions that they've done, like exercising, their sleep has improved. Maybe the stressors that they're currently facing at that moment have, you know, subsided. So it's not as severe and intense. So they're able to handle, and maybe they've learned coping skills to adapt to those given situations. So that's one of the reasons that they say, I don't think this is no longer needed. Another reason why people want to get off some medications is also that it's no longer working. So that's another.
0: Yeah.
1: Probably try something different.
0: This is maybe a little bit more of a challenging question, but how do you make that determination if a medication is no longer working?
1: I think for me, I would definitely ask more of their, you know, symptoms before and after. Mm-hmm. And then if there were any changes that occurred during that process.
0: It's incredibly challenging to really make that assessment. But usually my sort of general rule of thumb, if somebody believes a medication is not working, that if you're not convinced, there's definitely a placebo effect when it comes to medications. We know that.
1: Right.
0: But there's also part of that placebo effect is belief in that what you're taking is actually doing something. So once you've lost that belief, then really you've lost the game,
1: in all honesty.
0: And so generally speaking, I don't really try to, unless there's a really good reason, try to convince people otherwise. And then so as a result, we end up talking about other options.
1: Mm-hmm.
0: I like what you said about the holistic, individuals adding in sort of more holistic treatments. And as a result, what it sounds like you were saying was that the medication is less necessary over time because they're doing these other things that are also proven to have therapeutic benefit.
1: Mm-hmm.
0: The image that I tend to have is somewhat of like a pie chart. When you're maybe first starting out with this journey in your mental health and you need more immediate, therapeutic response, like medication might be the bulk of that pie chart. And as you get a little bit better and you build momentum, you start adding in these other layers, mm-hmm. right? Like maybe you start focusing on your sleep hygiene. And so you really optimize that. You start mm-hmm. building better relationships and you get in touch with kind of the spiritual side of yourself and you start exercising more regularly, right?
1: Yeah.
0: Those things start filling in the pie chart. And so as a result, like the total sort of degree of benefit you're getting from the medication is less so. And there's even research, and I know we've referenced this before in previous episodes, that long-term things like exercise can actually perform a lot of these psychiatric medications. So,
1: mm-hmm.
0: so the longer that you do those holistic things, there's a much greater chance of success of being able to do without. And then there's a couple other things that I think that I hear occasionally from patients in terms of their desires to want to discontinue their psychiatric medication. And, one of the things is that their treatment goals have changed.
1: Mm-hmm.
0: You may have been in a season of life where it just made sense to take the pill. Right?
1: Mm-hmm.
0: It made sense to take that antidepressant because that was what was most convenient and that's what worked for you at the time, right? And maybe it was because of time constraints where it would have been very difficult for you to incorporate an exercise routine,
1: mm-hmm.
0: right? I've had, like new mothers, right, for example.
1: Yeah.
0: And because of all the time and the lack of sleep that they were getting, it was very difficult for them to incorporate some of the other more holistic things. But then
1: mm-hmm.
0: as their child got older, there was more time on their hands and so they were able to start doing those things again.
1: Yeah.
0: And so, I think that's an important topic that isn't like frequently discussed.
1: Mm-hmm.
0: Generally, my impression has been from a lot of other providers that, we sort of assume that like their treatment decisions that they made originally when they came and saw us are going to be somewhat indefinite.
1: Yeah.
0: They're going to be the same.
1: Mm-hmm.
0: But we're obviously like, or

0: it's too complex. They want more of a simplistic approach, and they believe that that's going to be a better outcome for them.
1: Mm-hmm.
0: Shifting gears, let's talk a little bit about the experiences that some people have with withdrawals from these different classes of medications. So, you know, referencing the antidepressants again, you know, the SSRIs, SNRIs, things like Prozac, Lexapro, Zoloft, Effexor, very commonly prescribed medications. What are some of the withdrawal symptoms that you tend to see?
1: So some of the patients would tell me like flu-like symptoms, right? Headaches, the nausea, just fogginess. Mm-hmm. So those are the things that they've mentioned. And if it is, you know, more an anxiolytic medication, sometimes they can feel a little bit of the anxiety as well.
0: Yeah.
1: As well.
0: A couple of ones I'd throw in there as well is just mood instability.
1: Yeah.
0: As you're going through withdrawal from these medications, you know, just because you do experience mood instability during withdrawal doesn't necessarily mean that the medication was actually supporting your mood. Mm-hmm. It may be that you're just, you know, your body is sort of trying to adapt to the changes in the physiological sort of chemical changes that are occurring. Yeah. And then another one that's kind of unique to the antidepressants that people talk about are the brain zaps.
1: Yeah.
0: You've heard this one before.
1: Yeah. Mm-hmm.
0: Are there any medications that you notice this the most with?
1: I think probably those short-acting ones, mm-hmm. Lexapro or Paxil. Yeah.
0: So Paxil is really bad for a lot of people. Effexor is particularly bad
1: Effexor,
0: for a lot of
1: yes,
0: people.
1: Sure.
0: Cymbalta, I've gotten a lot of complaints on that. You know, things like your Prozac, for example, generally doesn't
1: not
0: really tend
1: much.
0: To cause
1: mm-hmm.
0: a lot of problems when it comes to that. Mm-hmm. And so that is definitely a more unique side effect that, you know, really, I think unless you've gotten off an antidepressant, you may not really ever understand what that means. So mood stabilizers like bipolar medication, what do you think in terms of some withdrawal effects that you've been told?
1: I think it's more mood swings,
0: yeah.
1: like just the effects of the drug. Because we have to understand the body always wants to be in a state of homeostasis.
0: Mm-hmm.
1: So when you're putting putting some things in your body, right, the body then adapts to be like, okay, I'm not going to produce this much because I want the brain to be in that state of homeostasis. But then when you're removing it, the body's now trying to figure out, okay, how can I compensate for this because I'm losing this?
0: So it depends. Once again, it's going to depend because the mood stabilizer class has really quite some variety in it.
1: True.
0: But, you know, things like just feeling overly activated, feeling restless, feeling mm-hmm. irritable,
1: yeah.
0: You know, not being able to sleep very well. As you mentioned, like the more intense mood swings is pretty common. Things like dizziness as mm-hmm. well can be relatively common. Anything else you wanted to add there? Oh, I guess even seizures, right?
1: Yeah, that's
0: especially
1: true.
0: If it's, you know, Depakote, Lamictal,
1: right.
0: Trileptal, these medications, they are seizure medications. And so if you were to withdraw from them yeah. very quickly, even if you don't have a seizure disorder, like your body in adjusting to that equilibrium, like you said, could potentially result in a seizure.
1: Yeah.
0: And then benzodiazepines. So, you know, what sort of withdrawal symptoms have you seen?
1: The most lethal one, I mean, I haven't seen it, but, you know, just knowing about it is more seizures, right?
0: Yeah.
1: Actually, I think the patient of mine, I think, was sent to the hospital.
0: Okay.
1: As a result of it. Yeah.
0: Yeah. Seizures can definitely be a really scary,
1: severe,
0: you know, severe side effect of withdrawal from benzodiazepines. And because of the habit forming nature of them, it is, you know, important to taper, you know, under the care of a professional, right? Because
1: mm-hmm.
0: This class of medications is can be lethal, like you said.
1: Mm-hmm.
0: Some of the more common things, especially if it's a relatively low dose that you're trying to get off of, I should say the most common thing is probably just increased anxiety,
1: yeah.
0: right? So rebound anxiety, as we would call it, or, you know, just having a lot of panic attacks,
1: mm-hmm.
0: right? Those can definitely be present as well. So, you know, a reduced sort of stress tolerance, an inability to really shut down your brain,
1: mm-hmm.
0: right? So a lot more racing thoughts, ruminations,
1: mm-hmm.
0: things like that.
1: Yeah.
0: Some people do get like muscle spasms and digestive issues as well, because, you know, it tends to have a calming effect on the muscles too. And so when you take that away, you know, the muscles end up getting tight.
1: Mm-hmm.
0: Digestion doesn't quite go as well as it did. So lots of downsides to withdrawal as well. So, I mean, with all the withdrawal symptoms, right, that we talked about, so we probably scared you a little bit about taking the med. We also probably scared you a little bit about getting off the medication.
1: Yeah.
0: Let's talk a little bit about how to get off these mm-hmm. meds. I know we have kind of a specific collaborative approach that we'll talk about here in a second. But one thing we really want to emphasize is don't try to play doctor, even though you may be a really knowledgeable, you know, individual about your medication and you've been compliant. Some of these medications, it really just depends. And

0: your provider is going to have a lot more experience in terms of helping you minimize the downsides of getting off. If you resonated with one of those reasons to get off, then we want you to be successful. Right. And I've had so many people that have tried to do it on their own and they weren't able to be successful because they didn't do it in a way that was really safe.
1: Exactly. And I know some patients have done it like just cold turkey. And as a result of that, you know, they go back to the drug because they didn't like the effects of that cold turkey effect, right? So
0: I would say there's been a lot of instances where patients do exactly what you just said. They try to do it themselves, and then the withdrawals are so bad that they become actually more convinced that they never want to get off of it.
1: Exactly.
0: Right. And so it's a negative reinforcement in a sense. And so if they had just maybe done it in a much safer, more conservative approach, then they may not have made it worse on themselves or shot themselves in the foot, so to speak. So put another way, recommendations for withdrawal are extremely dependent on a variety of factors. It can depend on the medication itself, the individual's sensitivity and risks associated with withdrawal, the patient's desired time frame to being, you know, without that medication, and whether or not you're adding a replacement medication or supplement to kind of fill in the gaps of the symptoms that you're trying to treat. Yeah. But, you know, as a basic sort of example, like in my experience, like I've used a lot of Prozac to help people get off of medications like Paxil or Effexor, and that's tended to work pretty well. I've also used a lot of different calming herbs or kind of mood stabilizer medications or antidepressant like supplements, right, to help to mitigate some of those withdrawal effects.
1: Yeah, I've used, for example, if I'm trying to taper someone off of benzo, definitely using gabapentin to make sure, because of the seizure withdrawal effect, to kind of help buffer that as well.
0: Yeah,
1: and absolutely. I've used even our mindfulness relaxation supplement to slowly get them off.
0: Awesome. The last thing we wanted to talk about today was the patient-centered collaborative approach. Basically, I'll have Sharonette kind of explain this in detail, but essentially, you know, it's an approach to work to collaborate, as the name implies, you know, with your provider. And, you know, hopefully, you know, you are working with a provider that agrees with a lot of these principles, because in doing so, I think you're going to have a much better experience in tapering off. So, Sharonette, why don't you take the mic and tell us what the patient-centered collaborative approach is?
1: Yeah, so the patient-centered collaborative approach doesn't only include the provider and the patient, but it also includes the therapist and the family support, because it's really important that when you're trying to help a patient get off a medication, that they have all the support that they can get. And what I like about this approach, it provides honest communication, empathy for the patient and the family, and also it provides the ability for the patient to make the decision themselves, so empowerment, because that's where it lies. If you can empower the patient to make that decision that it's okay to slowly get off these drugs, as they're seeing more results on either their lifestyle interventions or their goals have shifted, then you give them that comfort and they don't feel anxious that you're in control. It's actually giving them that control. And I think when I talk to my patients about, like, we're going at your pace, at what you would like, and I'm not going to try to hurry you, that calms them down and gives them a sense of comfort and security that you're hearing them out. Actually, Dr. Peter Breggin was the one that actually started this patient-centered collaborative approach, and his main goal was to safely get the patients off the medication, but making sure that he's able to talk them through it along with their family, along with the therapist. Because once you take them off, like we said earlier, they'll have like mood swings or more cognitive distortions that they're thinking or racing thoughts. That's where therapy comes into play and helping address that. So, that's what I like here too, you know, working here at Beautiful Minds, is that we're able to talk with the therapist and figure out, okay, what can we do to help support this patient as I slowly get them off? You know, I wish we can have that as, you know, the medical world can do that. That would be really nice to be able to communicate instead of just doing things independently of each other.
0: Sure.
1: I think that's where patients lose their trust towards providers, because things are happening independent and then not including them in it, which is really very important to make sure that they have that control and empowerment in doing that. So
0: what are some of the steps of the approach?
1: Okay. So the steps, first is finding out what their, you know, comfort level is and the pace they would like. If they want to do it immediately, then you can, you

0: know, cater to that if slowly, right? And usually understanding what their sensitivity level is and withdrawing them from the medications. So there are times that I've done it for a long period, right, based on the patient's comfort, but also short because the patient just doesn't like it anymore anyway, right? So that's the first step, being able to understand the patient's comfort level, understanding too that are they having that support at home, and then do they have a therapist? That's really important if they're seeking therapy, because when you remove something from someone, right, you want to replace it with something better. The next one is making sure that you also start in small dosage reduction, because even just a 10% reduction of the drug can definitely put a patient on a severe withdrawal and a severe adverse effect from that. The next one is providing them detailed information of what they're going to experience, so that it's a full disclosure, so that they're not left hanging. So making sure that providing them as much education, and then what they can do, like you were saying earlier, maybe supplementing to help buffer that withdrawal effect for it not to be so potent. Mm-hmm. And let's see, at all times to actually provide that hope and encouragement throughout the process. And there are some patients that have told me, you know what, we've gone lower. I can only handle this much. Let's stop reducing it. And I would say, yeah, that's no problem. And so whenever you're ready, again, we can start doing it again. So just kind of adapting to the situation.
1: I really like that. And I feel kind of silly for not having discussed that sort of previously. In terms of, you know, getting off of medication, you know, the goal doesn't always have to be to get off, yeah, right? The goal can be to see if you can reduce, mm-hmm, the dose or the number, right, and as a result, maybe get very similar, like, you know, treatment effects from lower dose. Frequently, you know, I have patients that may be able to reduce their medication dose by half, mm-hmm, and yet they're still getting 80 to 90% of the benefit of the higher dose. And so now, like, they're looking at that difference and they're saying, hey, yeah, that's totally worth it to me.
0: Right. I think what I really am learning more and more is being able to be an active listener for my patient and an advocate for them, and being able to understand, like, okay, if I were in their situation, you know, and my life, I can say, is at your hand, right, at your disposal, like, there's a sense of instability there. And so therapeutic alliance needs to be, you know, built, and trust needs to be continue to grow as a result. So if I don't hear them out in what they're, you know, sharing and complaining about, then the trust is broken. So then they'll be more likely to stay on that drug, yeah, than not.
1: Yeah, I think that the element of them knowing that we care, mm-hmm, right, showing them that we empathize with them, like you said, being in their shoes. I mean, mm-hmm, it's so huge. And if you can demonstrate that, I mean, I've had many conversations where I, you know, feel compelled to bring up the benzodiazepine conversation, right? Mm-hmm. And initially they're very defensive. They basically think that I'm, you know, out to get them, that I'm taking away the things that help. And, you know, with careful consideration of what I say and how I go about it, mm-hmm, I feel that I'm, you know, usually pretty successful at convincing them. And where frequently a lot of times they're actually more passionate now about getting off the medication, yeah, than I was,
0: yeah,
1: right? Because they see that, you know, that it's, in many cases, sometimes it can be a trap, right? Mm-hmm. And that it's, you know, maybe they're at a different point in their life where this is not really serving them in the way that it was at one point, right?
0: Yeah.
1: So that empathy, that compassion, just that, you know, that having that human element, mm-hmm, just goes so far in making this approach, I think, easier for people. Yep. Any other points for the approach?
0: I mean, I don't know if this is in addition to this approach, but what you were saying earlier, that provide not being reluctant in educating the patient about, you know, the adverse effects of these drugs and your willingness to, and maybe in the future, tapering them off. That's what I've done, is just more education and realizing, hey, you know, just want you to know these are the adverse effects long term. We're not trying to discontinue it now, but whenever you're ready, whenever you're comfortable, you know, maybe sometime in the future you can consider that. That to me, I feel like with the patients, they've actually, like you said, were more open. One patient in particular came to me, already decided to get off the

0: medication, but she was afraid of how I would react because she's been to psychiatric providers where, no, you need to stay on this, or other primary, nope, you have to stay on this. You have this long-term, right, disease or whatever. And so when I said to her, oh, wow, that's great. You know, I'm so glad. She was like, are you serious right now? I was like, no, are you serious? You really want to get off? And so sure enough, she was just so happy. She was like, you made my day, she told me. And I was like, well, no, you made my day, right? So it was really a blessing to be able to have that conversation with her. And she felt so relieved that I'm not there to just stick her on that drug. I'm willing to hear her out. And she actually was able to taper off slowly as a result of that. So
1: that's awesome.
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0: 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Life Talk Radio. With the Wall Street Business Report, I'm Bob Agnew. The Government Accountability Office says federal agencies spent $6.7 billion on paid leave for workers who left under the DOGE cuts. The Office of Personnel Management says that one-time cost takes those salaries off the books. It is now projected to save more than $20 billion a year. China and the U.S. divided on many issues as President Trump is set to sit down with China's Xi Jinping this week. One area where they agree, though, seems to be...
1: And that is fast food. As their leaders prepare to meet in Washington, American restaurant and beverage chains are expanding rapidly in China, and major Chinese chains are increasingly trying their luck in the U.S. Both see opportunities to trade more burgers and bubble tea across the Pacific.
0: That is John Scott reporting. A winning session on Wall Street. The Dow was up 366 points. The closing bell. And for the Wall Street Business Report, I'm Bob Agnew.
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1: Proverbs 31 calls us to speak up for those who cannot speak for themselves and defend the rights of the poor and needy. 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That responsibility can shape how we invest. Owning a company's stock gives investors a voice. Through proxy voting and corporate engagement, shareholders or the funds representing them can encourage companies to protect human dignity, treat workers fairly, and address practices that harm vulnerable people. Proverbs 10:2 adds, "Ill-gotten treasures have no lasting value." So biblical stewardship asks more than whether an investment is profitable. 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

0: This is Franklin Graham, and I've got an idea for Christmas, and that is to fill a shoebox for a child somewhere in the third world. These children live in poverty, and what I'm asking you to do is just take a shoebox and fill it with items for a child. Put toys, school supplies, and then we give these boxes out, and we do this in Jesus' name. And put your picture in there. Put your address in there. Maybe the kids can write you back, but we need you to be a part of it. God bless you. Thank you so very much.
1: Visit SamaritansPurse.org/OCC to get involved.
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4: With SRN News, I'm Keith Peters in Washington. Media outlets banned from the White House say they've filed a lawsuit.
5: CNN, MS Now, and Politico issued a joint statement saying they're suing after their reporters were denied access at the White House. They say, left unchallenged, it presents a threat to press freedom and the public's right to independent journalism. President Trump said Friday he was barring the outlets because of reporting he found to be fake news.
6: I don't think somebody should be allowed to come in and write fake stories.
5: The reporters' entry badges were disabled on Saturday, and MS Now reporter Akayla Gardner describes how she was turned away.
7: I want to say not just me, but also our photographer had their badge taken this morning, of course, after President Trump made clear that he wants to ban MS Now, CNN, and Politico.
5: Jennifer King, Washington.
4: A jury has rejected a Vermont man's insanity defense in the shootings of three Palestinian college students.
5: A jury rejected Jason Eaton's insanity defense, finding him
8: guilty.
5: Eaton says he was acting on orders from the CIA and Mossad, and that God was commanding him to protect his Jewish neighbors. During closing arguments, state's attorney Sarah George says Eaton knew what he was doing.
8: Jason Eaton, the state submits, intentionally shot three people who were simply walking down the street.
5: One victim was paralyzed from the waist down. Two others were wounded in the November 2023 attack near the University of Vermont campus in Burlington. I'm Lisa Dwyer.
4: 12 states and Hollywood writers challenging Paramount's buyout of Warner Brothers Discovery have agreed to settle their lawsuits against the mega merger. On Wall Street, the Dow by 366 points, the Nasdaq rose 599, with the S&P 500 advancing by 114 points. This is SRN.
9: A man came to outdoor seating at a pizza restaurant where Judy and I were waiting. He had six children and started pointing at each one as he counted heads. He didn't call names, he just counted heads. When he was satisfied, he proceeded to his table. Ranchers do the same thing. They count heads of livestock. Sale barns count cattle. Shepherds count sheep. It has to do with numbers. There is a number in the Bible, in the book of Revelation, called 144,000. Different Bible students come up with different ideas about what it means. Since the book of Revelation is full of symbolism, apparently the number is symbolic. At least it appears that way. It seems to be associated with the people who remain faithful during dire and challenging end time events. And the Bible describes events which will challenge the faith of believers. Whatever it is, you can be part of the faithful number by getting close and staying close to Jesus. This is Rod Bieber with Seed Time and Harvest.
4: News. An effort to encourage marriage.
10: The Institute for Family Studies is trying to get college students to consider matrimony, with every census and poll showing that marriage and childbearing is in decline in this country. The IFS says its Get Married initiative, quote,

0: aims to provide resources for a rising generation of Americans considering how to get married and establish a stable family life. Organizers say they hope to counter a college culture that puts career over everything. Michael Harrington reporting.
1: Persecution of Christians in Chad is on the rise. While believers make up 40% of the population, the Muslim majority controls the government, and there are several Islamic terrorist groups on the loose in the country. Open Doors U.S. reports that Boko Haram and Islamic State West Africa province remain active around the Lake Chad Basin. These groups continue to attack Christian villages and burn churches. This is SRN News. Here's the Wall Street Business Report.
2: The Government Accountability Office says a federal agency spent $6.7 billion on paid leave for workers who left under the DOGE cuts. The Office of Personnel Management says that one-time cost takes those salaries off the books. It is now projected to save more than $20 billion a year. China and the U.S. divided on many issues as President Trump is set to sit down with China's Xi Jinping this week. One area where they agree, though, seems to be...
3: And that is fast food. As their leaders prepare to meet in Washington, American restaurant and beverage chains are expanding rapidly in China. And major Chinese chains are increasingly trying their luck in the U.S. Both see opportunities to trade more burgers and bubble tea across the Pacific.
2: That is John Scott reporting. A winning session on Wall Street. The Dow was up 366 points. The closing bell. And for the Wall Street Business Report, I'm Bob Agnew.
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4: It's an Old Testament promise, but it's a promise you can count on today from 1 Chronicles chapter 28, verse 9. 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But if you ignore him, he will reject you forever. 1 Chronicles chapter 28, verse 9.
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6: Welcome to Science, Scripture, and Salvation, a radio ministry of the Institute for Creation Research. In this program, we want to encourage you in your Christian faith by showing how scientific evidence supports the Bible, particularly the Genesis account. The book of Genesis lays the foundation for all matters addressed in the rest of the Bible. The nature of God, his sovereignty in creation, man's purpose, sin, marriage, family, and why we need a Savior are all introduced and explained in Genesis. When we see that the first and most foundational book of the Bible can be trusted in all matters, including science, it builds confidence in the rest of the inspired word all the way to Revelation. Joining us on today's show is Dr. Tim Clary, geologist and research associate with the Institute for Creation Research. Here's Dr. Clary.
7: Today we're going to be talking about something a little bit different than some of the other talks I've given for this program. We're going to talk about the Chicxulub impact site in Yucatan, Mexico. This is claimed by the secular world to be the smoking gun, or the site where the asteroid hit that wiped out the dinosaurs. And so almost every TV show you watch, every movie you watch now, we'll talk about this asteroid that wiped out the dinosaurs. And the Chicxulub site in the northern part of the Yucatan Peninsula is supposedly that site. So I kind of like to think of this as a smoky gun, or is it just smoke? And we're going to look at the facts and the evidence and pro and con, and then we'll conclude with some sort of a summary that there really isn't that strong of evidence for an asteroid impact, at least a major impact that hit at the Yucatan. But the secular world needs a story. They need to come up with some sort of a story because they reject the word of God. The secular world rejects the history of the Bible, that there was a flood. They reject that God created everything to reproduce in their own image. And so because they reject that, they need a story to explain why did dinosaurs go extinct? Why are these great creatures out there? Huge animals, over 100 feet long in some cases, and small ones, little ones, everything in between. Why did they go extinct? Why did they just suddenly disappear in the rocks? Because they refused to believe there was a flood. We'll examine the secular story of this great mystery of the dinosaur extinction. And one of the most popular ideas, of course, is this asteroid idea. So we're going to examine the story in some detail. The story goes that an asteroid about 3 to 5 miles wide hits this area of the Yucatan Peninsula at a time period back 66 million years ago. That's what you'll see in the books and the newspapers and the TV shows and the movies. So a 3 to 5 mile wide asteroid strikes the Yucatan 66 million years ago and caused a global catastrophic event.

0: One of the things that they claim this would cause would be acid rain, that nitric acid would be formed, sulfuric acid would form because they hid an area that had anhydride in it, and anhydride has sulfur in it. So they infer that all these different acids would go up in the atmosphere and come down as acid rain, which would affect the plants and possibly kill off the algae even in the oceans. And they also infer that there were big wildfires that would be set up spontaneously from the heat from this impact. So you have wildfires all over, and they go around, they look for areas where they think they found charcoal evidence at this boundary. They infer that there was dust and aerosols that would go up in the atmosphere for over a year or more, soot and ash disrupting the food chain, similar to the acid rain, by just blocking out the sun, possibly even cooling the earth for a few years, just like we see major volcanoes do today. The fourth thing they infer is there would be some sort of ozone destruction for several years as the chloride ions and bromide ions were shot up into the air. They were produced from vaporized projectile that hit the earth, this asteroid that hit. They also infer there would have been greenhouse gases, which would have done the opposite to the dust cloud, actually caused warming after the dust settled. A few years later, there would have been global warming going on because the water and the CO2 projected into the atmosphere from the impact of the asteroid hitting kind of an area between land and water. They even infer there might have been a 1 to 1.5 degree Celsius increase in global temperatures. They also even assume that there were tsunamis that went across the entire Gulf of Mexico where this hit and sent ejecta, as they call it, material out for hundreds of miles in all directions across the Caribbean. And this ejecta went 180 miles inland, even on the Gulf Coast of the United States and up in Texas. So they find evidence of tsunamis, or at least conglomerates that they claim are tsunamis from the impact. And lastly, they say the recovery from this asteroid would have lasted for hundreds of years. The food chain would have been totally disrupted by all the acid rain, the dust, the aerosols, the wildfires, the greenhouse gases, the tsunamis, would have caused major destruction to the beginning of the food chain, the algae, the plants, and those plants would have impacted the dinosaurs and the insects, and everything about the plants that are needed to reproduce would have all been in total disarray, which ultimately would have caused the destruction of the dinosaurs. Other secular paleontologists dispute this claim, however. They look at the rocks and they see there isn't a sudden extinction of dinosaurs. There are rocks in Montana, for example, show a gradual extinction. Dinosaurs become less and less in the rocks as they go upward towards the so-called KT or KPG boundary, which stands for Cretaceous Tertiary or Cretaceous Paleogene. Others have also shown that the impact, if there was an impact, that impact breccia actually occurred prior to the end of the KT, maybe even 300,000 years in their mindset before that. And they also claim that the impact would have killed everything. All these effects that we discussed would have killed off every animal, every plant pretty much on Earth, and the Earthway had to start from scratch again. So their argument is, why did it just kill the dinosaurs? Why did it just kill off selected species of animals, selected reptiles, selected amphibians? It didn't impact all the mammals, but impacted some. It didn't even impact the frogs. Frogs living in these little ponds would have been very susceptible to acid rain coming down on them and killed them, but yet the frogs passed right through this boundary. So the flood record of the fossils actually shows most of the dinosaurs disappear at a certain level, that KT boundary. But when we come back, we'll talk about how the flood does explain this better than ever.
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0: We've been talking about the Chicxulub impact site in the Yucatan and the secular idea and their speculation and all the effects this might have caused and why this would have caused the extinctions. But again, others argue that it would have caused even more extensive extinctions if it really happened. What does the data show? Does the data really support? Does it support an impact or not? And primarily this so-called smoking gun, this site in the Yucatan, was identified on a semicircular gravity anomaly. So gravity anomalies are formed by differences in density of the rock below. And so you can see a semicircular shape on the maps when you look at the gravity across this area, but it doesn't show a complete circle. It shows a high in the center and then kind of a surrounding low gravity.

0: and then you go off to the Rumble Rocks around the Yucatan. But there's a few issues here that we find when you look at the data. When you examine all the wells that were drilled into this so-called crater, when you examine all the cores that they pulled out, looked at the seismic, we see that there's a lack of iridium. One of the things that people started looking for, this smoking gun, was they found a layer of iridium that's enriched in iridium, which is a rare earth element that presumably is found only in asteroids that hits the Earth. But yet, other scientists find iridium is produced commonly from volcanic eruptions. So iridium itself doesn't prove there was an impact from an asteroid. Iridium could be from volcanic activity just as well. But they found iridium in an area of Italy called Gubbio, Italy, in 1980. And since that time, they started looking for where could an asteroid have hit to produce that iridium. And they also found evidence in the rock layers near the KT boundary or KPG boundary of shot quartz, things called PDFs. And these are the planar deformation features. And they found evidence of the quartz actually has several different planar deformation features indicating it was under high pressure or some sort of a shock pressure system that produced this. But again, volcanoes like the Toba Caldera in Indonesia have produced shock quartz from just the volcanic eruptions with over 11 PDFs in one sample. So just because you find PDFs or shock quartz doesn't mean it was from the impact as well. There's also the lack of many high-pressure minerals that should be there and are found in other impacts like cosite and stishovite. These are high-pressure versions of quartz that are not even found at the Chicxulub site. Now remember, the Chicxulub site is supposed to be one of the biggest, if not the biggest, impact that ever hit the Earth. But yet, we don't see some of the minerals that we find under other smaller impacts at this particular site. We also see a little pseudotachylite. Pseudotachylite is a rock that forms when the outer ring faults from an impact collapse rapidly, and they collapse so rapidly that they cause a melt. And all the wells drilled into the Chicxulub site, none of them show any pseudotachylite except for maybe the very outermost ring. Very, very little pseudotachylite. Other impacts show more pseudotachylite. They show more of these high-pressure minerals. And then we also see a very small amount of melt. The more they drill, the less melt there seems to be. All the models of the impact should show melt that's up to maybe 2 miles thick. But yet they find melt only a few hundred yards thick. 100 yards thick to 300 yards is the thickest they found. All the indicators of all their computer models from an impact the size that they claim shows tremendous amounts of melt, but yet it's not there. They have unfounded claims of a peak ring. Rock is supposed to shot out of the middle and spread out over the sides, almost in a mushroom shape. Yet they drilled in, the most recent well was drilled this last summer in 2016, and they found 500 meters of granite, 500 yards or so of granite. And so it appears they just hit an uplifted basement uplift, like a little small mountain range under the earth, likely just an uplift and not really part of a peak ring. And the latest discovery in 2016, again, shows that the latest computer models would show no tsunami that went out across the Gulf to explain away these deposits that they claim they see in Mexico and across Texas, supposed to be from the asteroid impact. The actual computer models, the latest computer models show a tsunami hitting the ocean would just cause a big splash locally, and it wouldn't send out a big tsunami wave for hundreds of miles in all directions. So in summary, the global flood offers a better explanation for the extinction of dinosaurs. Chicxulub may not even have been an actual impact. And if it was an impact, it was probably much smaller than we make it out to be. It may just have been an intrusive igneous feature, which is what it was interpreted as prior to the 1980s. They recognized it was just magma that came up in that area. Some melt came through and cooled in the rocks. Gravity, the semicircular gravity anomaly, may just be a consequence of the overlap of the shallow basin they identified that runs to the northeast and a deep basement uplift that they drilled into with that well hitting that granite that runs to the northwest. And those two overlap like two heel prints, and that kind of would give you a semicircular shape. The Chicxulub site is the iconic secular story for the extinction of dinosaurs because they refused to believe the historical account of the Bible that there was a flood. God preserved all air-breathing life on the ark. Any extinction happened after the flood.
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0: With the Wall Street Business Report, I'm Bob Agnew. The Government Accountability Office says federal agencies spent $6.7 billion on paid leave for workers who left under the DOGE cuts. The Office of Personnel Management says that one-time cost takes those salaries off the books. It is now projected to save more than $20 billion a year. China and the U.S. divided on many issues as President Trump is set to sit down with China's Xi Jinping this week. One area where they agree, though, seems to be...
1: And that is fast food. As their leaders prepare to meet in Washington, American restaurant and beverage chains are expanding rapidly in China, and major Chinese chains are increasingly trying their luck in the U.S. Both see opportunities to trade more burgers and bubble tea across the Pacific.
0: That is John Scott reporting. A winning session on Wall Street. The Dow was up 366 points. The closing bell. And for the Wall Street Business Report, I'm Bob Agnew.
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4: In October of 1999, scientists announced the discovery of a new fossil at the National Geographic Society in Washington. Scientists from the Dinosaur Museum in Blanding, Utah, and at the Institute of Vertebrate Paleontology and Paleoanthropology in Beijing, China, announced the discovery of a so-called missing link. The feathered fossil was clearly a bird, but it had the tail of a small dinosaur. They named it Archaeoraptor. The fossil from China was not excavated by scientists, and those scientists were not sure of its history. But it did show the specialized shoulders and chest typical of birds. But it also had a long tail identical to some small dinosaurs. After the announcement, scientists proceeded to study the fossil in detail. They found that a few bones that would have been connected to the tail to the bird were missing. After more study, they concluded that they had been fooled. Someone seems to have taken the fossilized tail of a dromaeosaurid and made it look as if it had been part of the fossil bird. The scientists involved have admitted that they made a mistake by not examining the fossil before they announced the discovery of a missing link. Like so many other missing links before, any links between birds and dinosaurs remain missing. Every uncontested missing link that was ever discovered has suffered the same fate as Archaeoraptor. That these discoveries are announced before they are studied illustrates that evolution is nothing more than a faith. It is a deceitful faith, and the truth will only be found in the Bible.
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Unbelievable. When the New England hurricane brought massive devastation on September the 21st, 1938, 10 people were in the Moore family home on Napatree Point, Rhode Island, when the house was moved off its foundation and into the ocean. As the house came apart, they huddled together on part of the floor with an attached wall acting as a sail and rowed what was left of their home across the sound to Massachusetts, where they came ashore and survived. Some things can't be explained, and that's even true of the Bible. How did Jesus change water into grape juice, or raise the dead, or turn a little boy's lunch into food for thousands? We don't know, but we know God, and we know God is able. Jesus said, with men this is impossible, but with God all things are possible. Have faith today in a big God who can do the impossible. John Bradshaw, It Is Written.

The city of Antioch lies today in the modern-day country of Turkey, though this land has changed hands a few times. In Bible times, it would have been Syria, and it was a wealthy, cultured, and refined city, known as a resort city in beautiful surroundings. Sometimes referred to as the Queen of the East, or Antioch the Beautiful, it was a pivotal point in trade and travel between Persia, Babylon, India, and Europe. With a population of over 500,000 and known for their licentiousness, sin, and superstition, once again, Paul and the apostles did not pick an easy place to evangelize. In the first century AD, disciples from Cyprus and Cyrene came here to Antioch preaching the gospel and had great success. Previously, when the disciples had gone out, they had only preached to the Jews, but here they also preached to the Grecians. Hearing of the success of the work, the believers in Jerusalem decided to send Barnabas to come and aid the work. His work here in the city was very successful, and many were added to the believers. After laboring here for some time, he went to Tarsus, where Saul was working, and persuaded him to come here to Antioch. Together they labored in the city for about 1 year and had great success in the gospel ministry. Their work in this city was characterized by a strong emphasis on the ministry of Jesus. They preached about Jesus, taught about Jesus, and were known everywhere as those who preached the message of a crucified and risen Savior. Because of this, the Bible records in Acts 11 verse 26 this famous verse: "And the disciples were first called Christians in Antioch." Here in Antioch, today in a Muslim country, the name Christian was first used. This word was used because it aptly described this group of believers in that they were talking about Jesus all the time. Another significant thing that took place here in Antioch was the ordination of Paul and Barnabas to the gospel ministry through the laying on of hands. The laying on of hands was significant to anyone of a Jewish background, for this happened when a father blessed his children or when an animal was taken to the temple for sacrifice. Here in Antioch, the leaders of the church laid their hands on Paul and Barnabas and blessed them for the gospel ministry and dedicated them with prayer. That Paul and Barnabas, the greatest missionaries the Christian church has ever known, would work in harmony with what the early church and early believers wanted is a lesson to all of us. They came here as the church sent for them, and they went from here in fulfillment of God's calling on their life, but also with the blessing of the church.

The name Christian has been used ever since to describe the body of believers who believe on the Lord Jesus Christ. This movement has grown over the years, decades, centuries, and millennia since then, until today it numbers over 2 billion people. Throughout history, many people have used this term to describe themselves, to form their identity, and to define their purpose, and the name Christian started in Antioch. The question for us today is, does it still apply to us? If other people were to label us, what would they call us? May there be a correlation between what we claim about ourselves and what other people call us, that our claim to be a Christian is echoed by those who know us.

0: Happened at school today?
1: Oh, nothing.
0: Really?
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0: Anybody act stuck up today? Kind of like this ketchup?
1: Yeah, Chloe is. She said that I'm taking sides with Jordan and Zoe. Here, Dad, let me get that.
2: Family dinner is just one way to help your family thrive. 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
5: 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But if you ignore him, he will reject you forever. 1 Chronicles, chapter 28, verse 9.
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7: Welcome to Your Story Hour. I'm Aunt Nikki.
8: And I'm Uncle John, and we're here to bring you today's
7: inspiring story. Hello, boys and girls.
8: Yes, hello, everyone. Boy, do we have an exciting story today.
7: That we do.
8: Think Indians, teepees, explorers, horses, adventure.
7: All those things and more, Uncle John. It's the story of a young Indian girl who played a big role in the exploration of America's Northwest.
8: Now, Aunt Nikki, some of us are wondering, how could a little Indian girl help with something as big as that?
7: Well, just you wait, and Aunt Carol will show us in the story called Sacajawea, One Little Indian Girl.
2: Go back with me in time to the late 1700s. America was young, and much of it was unexplored and still inhabited by Indians. About the year 1786, a remarkable woman was born. And although her exact birth date is unknown, much of her life is well chronicled. Born into the Shoshone tribe in the territory now known as Idaho, this little girl, originally named Grass Woman, lived a nomadic life with her people, following food sources according to the months and seasons. It may sound strange for a little girl to have the name Grass Woman, but her friends also had Woman as part of their names. Leaping Fish Woman, age 11, and Otter Woman, age 14, just to name two. One day, when Grass Woman was about 10 or 11 years old...
9: Hurry, Leaping Fish Woman! Hurry! The braves have killed a buffalo! Get all the women. Tell them to come and eat.
1: All right, Running Fox. We're coming. Hurry, Grass Woman. Let's go. Get the others.
10: Coming.
11: Come, Otter Woman. We must hurry or go hungry.
12: Go without me. My legs aren't as strong as yours.
10: Well, then, I shall help you. Come on now.
1: Phew! See, Otter Woman? We made it.
12: You're a good friend, Grass Woman, but...
10: No buts. Just eat fast. You know we're in danger out in the open like this.
12: You mean the Minotauris.
10: Exactly. They're on the warpath, and I heard my father talking last night.
12: Look, your father is coming right now.
13: Whoa!
14: Hurry. Take what you can carry. A brave has spotted a Minotauri campfire. It's only a matter of time till... What? Minotauris! Run, my daughter, run for the river. Run! I will protect you.
13: Hey, get up there!

0: now.
1: We've got to go back and help Otter Woman. No! Leave her alone!
2: Go back, Cat Woman! Save yourself!
0: Stop fighting, little girl.
2: Run, Cat Woman! Run!
3: At that instant, raw fear overtook Little Grass Woman. And seeing she couldn't help her friend, she plunged into the river.
1: I have to get to the willows. I can hide in the willows.
3: Soon, Little Grass Woman reached the willows and tried to work herself upstream. She could hear the Minotauri Brave splashing through the water, looking for her.
4: Did you find her?
5: Not yet.
4: You must. She will make a fine addition to my teepee.
5: To my teepee, you mean.
1: I mustn't let them catch me. Oh, no! An open spot in the river. I can't turn back. They're right behind me. I'll just have to try.
4: There she is!
1: Oh, no! Oh, no! Just a little farther!
5: Come here, you little rabbit, or I'll skin you for my moccasins.
1: Stay away! Stay away from me! No!
3: At that moment, Little Grass Woman felt a powerful hand grip her shoulder and pull her off her feet. The Minotauri Brave slung her over his horse's back like she was a sack of potatoes. It was then that she caught a glimpse of the powerful Brave's face. This bear of a man, this strong enemy Brave, had only one eye. Scars of an old wound around the missing eye told a tale of battles past. He is an animal man, Little Grass Woman thought, and I am his prisoner. Later, as they rode away towards the enemy camp, she noticed that only women and children had been captured.
1: My father! What about my father?
6: Dead. All dead.
1: And what will you do with me?
6: You will be dead too, if you are not a good worker.
3: Finally, after many days' travel, the group reached the enemy camp, and Little Grass Woman could not help but stare. These people had houses of dirt with doors and a place for a fire. Not at all like the teepees to which she was accustomed. As the company drew near...
1: Maybe this place won't be so bad. The huts are probably warm in the winter, and it looks like there's plenty of food. That is, if they feed slaves. Oh, how I'll miss my family and my friends.
6: Get down. Now. Stay here.
3: Little Grass Woman scrambled down off the horse, which the one-eyed Brave led to a nearby corral. It was then she caught sight of a familiar face.
1: Otter Woman! I thought you were dead!
7: No, no. My legs may be weak, but they could see my back and arms are strong. I thought, well, I hoped that you had escaped.
1: I tried, but that big one over there caught me.
7: You mean old One-Eye? He and his party have taken many of our friends.
1: Who was captured with you?
7: Elkhorn and three others from our village. One young girl, and best of all, Leaping Fish Woman.
1: What a charmed day this is, Otter Woman. I truly thought I'd lost both of you.
7: Hush, my friend. Here comes our captor.
6: Come with me, young one.
3: Little Grass Woman obediently followed One-Eye, knowing that any resistance would be met with harsh reprisal.
6: This is my home. You will serve me here.
3: Grass Woman soon learned that One-Eye had many wives to whom he gave strict instructions about this newcomer.
6: Put her to work. Make sure she works hard. And if she does not, you are to tell me.
3: In the days to come, Little Grass Woman would learn much about life among the Minotauris. While her own Shoshone tribe were nomads, traveling in search of food, the Minotauris were gardeners who moved only occasionally.

0: and grew their own squash and other vegetables. Grasswoman worked hard and even became somewhat content as a prisoner ever could be. Then one night, as she and Leaping Fish Woman mended moccasins...
1: Grasswoman?
2: Yes?
1: Are you happy here?
2: I'm homesick, but One Eye treats me well enough, I suppose. There's always plenty to eat.
1: Elkhorn says we should watch for a chance to run back to our people.
2: Elkhorn is brave. Or is he foolish?
1: Maybe we should listen to him. Tonight, when the adults are eating and celebrating, maybe we can speak with him.
0: That night, the Shoshone children huddled together while the Minotauri celebrated another victory.
3: I'm scared to even think about our escape.
4: Don't be afraid. We'll wait and watch and plan.
0: Before they could lay any plans, however, the Minotauris broke camp and began heading eastward.
4: Grasswoman, have you noticed?
2: Noticed what?
4: They no longer watch us as closely.
2: I think you're right. I have noticed.
4: Tonight we escape. We'll follow the river to get back home.
2: You're right. Tonight we go.
4: Huh? What?
2: Shh. Quietly.
4: Where's Leaping Fish Woman?
2: Over there. Waiting.
4: Get the others and go ahead to the river.
2: Leaping Fish Woman, let's go.
1: I'm ready. Otter Woman, wake up. Let's go.
5: Huh? What?
2: Shh. You'll wake the...
6: What? Where?
1: Oh, too late. They've heard us.
2: The Minotauris.
7: The children are gone.
8: Wake up.
9: Find those children.
10: Grass Woman, where did they go?
11: Speak.
1: You'll never, never catch them.
10: I speak to Grass Woman, not to you, Leaping Fish Woman.
2: I have nothing to say.
1: You'll never catch them.
10: We'll see about that. To our horses!
1: Now they'll all be killed because of me!
2: Shh! Don't let them hear you.
1: Maybe they will get away. Don't you think?
2: I hope so. We must be strong, and we must try again.
0: Because Sacagawea and her friends refused to tell on them, Elkhorn and several others made good their escape. Several months passed. And once again, their captors dropped their guard.
1: Grasswoman, let's go now. They won't miss us until we are far away from here.
2: I know, but I can't go.
1: What? Do you not want your freedom?
2: More than anything. You know that. But Otter Woman's legs are even worse than before.
1: Then we will have to leave her.
2: I can't. Just as I would not leave you, my friend, I will not leave her. You go.
1: But how can I go? You're my best friend, and best friends cannot be replaced. I love you.
2: And I you. But you must go. Go now. The sun will soon rise.
1: May the spirit be with you, Grass Woman.
2: You too, my friend. You too.
12: Leaping Fish Woman?
1: I can't find her.
2: She is gone.
1: Gone? And you have stayed. Why is this?
2: It's not so bad here.
1: My legs are bad, not my mind. You have stayed for me, but you should have escaped.
2: Staying with the Minotauris will be an adventure, will it not?
1: Yes, but...
2: But nothing. It's my choice, and I choose to stay. At least for now.
0: So what do you think of our story so far, Uncle John?
13: I like it, Aunt Nikki. But then, I always enjoy stories about people who played an important part in the history of our country. On top of that, I think Sacagawea was a very brave and caring girl, and a good person to have as a friend.
0: I agree, Uncle John. And speaking of friends, I was just looking through some issues of Clubhouse magazine on our website yesterday.
13: Uh-huh.
0: And I ran across some riddles sent

0: sneaked in by our clubhouse friends, and they're pretty good. Would you like to see if you can guess the answers to a few of them?
1: Sure, I'll give it a try.
0: All right, here's the first. What did the hen say when she saw a dish of scrambled eggs?
1: Scrambled eggs, you say?
0: Mm-hmm.
1: I give up. What did the hen say when she saw a dish of scrambled eggs?
0: She said, "What a bunch of mixed up kids."
1: That's a good one. Have you got another?
0: I sure do. What seven letters did the old lady say when she opened her purse?
1: Seven letters? Now that one is hard. I don't have a clue. What seven letters did she say?
0: O-I-C-U-R-M-T.
1: O-I-C-U-R-M-T. Oh, I see you are empty. I get it. Wow. Our clubhouse friends are really good at thinking up riddles, aren't they?
0: Yes, they are. Want to try some more?
1: Sure, let's go for it.
0: What should you give an alligator that needs help?
1: Well, I make it a practice to stay away from alligators, Aunt Nikki, and I wouldn't have a clue as to what to do to help one. So I'll let you enlighten me. What should I give an alligator that needs help?
0: Why, Uncle John, there's only one thing that can help an alligator. That's Gatorade.
1: Of course, Gatorade. That's clever. Ask me another one. I'm just getting warmed up.
0: Okay, here's one. What is something you can keep after giving it to someone else?
1: Something I can keep after giving it to someone else. Oh, I think I know this one, Aunt Nikki.
0: Really? I thought this was a tough one. What do you think the answer is?
1: I think it's my word, because I can always try to keep my word after giving it to someone else.
0: You're right. I'm very impressed, Uncle John.
1: I confess, I also visited our website and read through some issues of Clubhouse to get some riddles from the Funny Bones page to ask you sometime, but you beat me to it.
0: I see. So you're collecting a stash of riddles just waiting to be used on me.
1: That's right.
0: Well, boys and girls, it looks like I'd better start collecting some riddles to use on Uncle John.
1: I see. I'm going to have to stay on my toes, aren't I?
0: You'd better. Now remember, boys and girls, I need your help. So mail your toughest riddles and funniest jokes to Aunt Nikki at Your Story Hour, P.O. 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
1: Well, as the saying goes, what's good for the goose is good for the gander. So if you want to help me stump Aunt Nikki, mail your riddles and jokes to Uncle John at Your Story Hour, P.O. 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
0: We're both looking forward to hearing from you. But right now, it's time to return to our story. Sacagawea, one little Indian girl.
2: Several years passed, and Sacagawea, still known as Grass Woman, became a teenager and grew into womanhood. She noticed that on occasion, white traders would find their way into camp. Once, when these visitors came to the village, Grass Woman could overhear one of the traders, Toussaint Charbonneau, speaking in broken Minotauri with her master, One Eye. Later that night, as the women sat in their hut, the conversation turned to the fur traders.
3: Well, I wonder how much One Eye will lose this time.
4: Probably 100 furs for a bottle of fire water.
3: Ah, shrewd trader, that One Eye. He should know better than to gamble.
5: What does it mean, to gamble?
4: That's when one man takes another man's belongings without paying for them.
5: Like when One Eye took me away from my family?
6: Quiet, Grass Woman. You'll get us whipped.
3: You will not speak like this when I tell One Eye of your insolence.
4: You won't have long to wait. Here he comes now with the white trader.
6: Grass Woman, you must swear you didn't say those things.
4: But I...
7: Where is my...
3: One Eye, there is disobedience in your house.
7: Who would dare defy me?
4: It was Grass Woman.
7: You? Slave woman?
5: I just spoke the truth. You stole me from my people.
7: Why, you little dog. I'll kill you and bleach your bones.
8: Oh, there, One Eye. Beating your slave woman is one thing, but she no longer belongs to you. I just want her from you, fair and square.
7: Very well. Grass Woman, you are now his.

0: animals he trapped. But one day, when Grass Woman was 16 years old, her life changed abruptly.
1: Phew, very cold out there. Grass Woman, help the others pack. We're moving.
2: Where do we go, my husband?
1: We go to see my friends. Explorers.
2: Explorers?
1: Oui. They plan to explore the other side of the Rockies. If they do, they will be the first white men ever to do so.
2: They will follow the river?
1: Oui. And maybe I can get a job with them. They'll need someone who knows how to talk to the Indians along the way.
0: Grass Woman's heart skipped a beat. If they followed this river into the mountains, they would go into her home country. Oh, how she'd love to go with them, to be near her home once again. But how could she? She was now pregnant with Charbonneau's child and knew he would never permit it. But in spite of herself, she dared hope that she could return to her homeland.
3: Grass Woman, you must ask him if you can go.
2: Oh, he will never let me. Oh, Otter Woman, how I wish.
3: Ask him, my friend, ask.
0: Finally, she approached Charbonneau with her request.
1: What is it, Grass Woman? What do you want?
2: I want to...
1: What? Come, tell me.
2: I want to... May I...
1: Grass Woman?
2: I want to go with you.
1: You are a woman.
2: But I'm strong.
1: And you are with child.
2: The baby will be born before spring. I can take it with me.
1: You foolish woman. These men don't even want a woman along, much less a baby.
2: So how did it go? Terrible. He laughed at me. No, Otter Woman, I'll never get to see our homeland.
3: He cannot possibly understand your homesickness, not to mention your need for adventure.
2: Thank you, my friend. Well, we'd better finish skinning these rabbits, or he'll not only think me foolish, but lazy as well.
3: Let's go see Turtle Woman. She'll help us with the rabbits, and she is wise. She'll help cheer you up. I just know it.
4: You seem troubled, Otter Woman. What is it?
3: I'm fine. It's Grass Woman who is in need of advice.
2: Shh, you didn't have
4: to... It's all right, my child. Tell me what troubles you.
3: She wants to go with her husband on the journey across the mountains.
4: And he does not want you to go?
2: No, he says I'm a woman.
3: And with child, due in the spring.
2: Not a woman.
4: My dear, spring is only 4 months away. Did you think I was blind?
2: I'm sorry. I thought you teased me.
4: No, my child. Nothing could be farther from the truth. I respect your courage, for as long as I have known you, I've known the story of your capture and indenture to the white trapper.
3: She's very brave.
2: I've only dealt with what I've been given.
4: And by doing so, you have shown the greatest courage of all.
2: I just look at life as an adventure.
3: And as a chance to be a good friend.
4: Virtues, all. But sometimes, Grass Woman, one must follow the heart, even if the path seems rocky. Your sense of adventure is like that of a bird traveling about, but finding one's way home when the time comes.
2: You think I should ask again?
4: Yes, and with a new name. From now, you shall be called Sacagawea, for your spirit is like the bird, and Grass Woman no longer fits you.
3: It suits you. Sacagawea.
2: Sacagawea. Very pretty. Thank you, Turtle Woman.
4: No need to thank me. And now we'd better finish these rabbits, or no one will be going anywhere.
5: Where have you been?
3: We've been skinning rabbits.
2: With Turtle Woman.
5: Charbonneau is looking for you.
2: Probably to laugh more.
3: We'll soon find out.
2: Shh.
1: Grass Woman, come with me. The explorers want to see you.
2: Oh, no. I've angered them all with my insolence.
0: Quietly, Sacagawea followed Charbonneau to the hut where the American soldier explorers waited. Captain Meriwether Lewis, one of the soldiers, was a slim, dark, serious-looking man. The other

0: William Clark, had red hair and blue eyes that twinkled as if he were about to laugh. They asked Charbonneau questions, and in turn, he translated for Sacagawea.
1: Is she a Shoshone Indian?
2: Oui. Where do her people live?
3: In the mountains, near the headwaters of this river.
1: Do they have horses?
3: Oui. She says they have many at times.
2: Are any members of Grass Woman's family alive?
4: Sacagawea is my name.
3: Quiet!
2: No. Let her speak. Sacagawea, is it? Not Grass Woman?
4: Yes, Sacagawea. And I do not know if any of my family is alive.
2: Do you still remember the Shoshone language?
4: Yes, I remember.
1: Please, give us a moment.
3: Yeah. Come, Grass... Oh, pardon. Sacagawea.
1: So, what do you think?
2: When we reach the head of the river, we must get horses to carry our supplies over the mountains. And we'll have to get those horses from the Shoshones.
1: If we take the girl with us, she can help us get the horses from her people. I think we should hire Charbonneau, but only if he will take his wife. Let's call him in.
0: As Lewis and Clark explained the conditions of his employment, Charbonneau quickly realized that without Sacagawea, he was not nearly so valuable to the explorers. But, of course, he would not reveal this to her. During the next few months, the group prepared for the trip. In February, Sacagawea's baby boy was born and named Baptiste by Charbonneau. But Sacagawea called her baby Pomp, which meant firstborn in her native language. Lewis and Clark took a special interest in the baby.
5: Hey, cutie! He's beautiful, Sacagawea.
4: Thank you, Captain Lewis.
1: Hee-haw! Look at that face.
5: I think he's ticklish, Captain Clark.
0: At long last, the exploration party was ready. The group traveled in 8 small boats up the Missouri River, sometimes rowing, sometimes using sails. Sacagawea carried Pomp on her back or strapped to herself in a small cradle. And her knowledge of survival in the wild amazed them.
2: What is she doing?
3: Searching for food, Captain Lewis.
1: Looking for food by thrusting a stick into the riverbank? What's she looking for? Worms?
3: No, Captain Clark. Sometimes mice bury wild artichokes in the bank. If they're there, she can find them.
2: What's this? Wild carrots.
4: Yes, do you like them?
1: I love carrots. Seems she's better at getting food than our best hunter, eh, Charbonneau?
2: Campfire ashes. We aren't alone out here. And look, moccasin prints.
3: Probably hostile Indians.
1: Why don't we have Sacagawea take a look?
3: Oh, you don't need her. I say we track them down and strike first.
2: Hold on there. Sacagawea?
1: Don't be afraid. Tell us.
4: They are friendly. Prints made by friends of the Shoshone.
2: This girl is more helpful every day.
1: 3 cheers for Sacagawea.
0: As the group continued their trek, spring snow began to melt rapidly, creating icy torrents of water that flowed into and flooded the Missouri River, making it very difficult for the boats to fight their way upstream. Lewis and Clark, along with Sacagawea, Pomp, Charbonneau, expedition member Crozant, and others, fought to keep their vessels afloat.
6: Hold fast!
7: Hide on the sail! It's too dangerous!
3: It's so rough! I can't pull it down!
8: This is a fine fix, Charbonneau!
9: Oh, let's see you do better!
8: Even your wife can do better!
6: Sacagawea, are you and the baby all right?
4: We're fine!
3: God, take the helm, Captain!
7: What kind of dine are you? You'll drown us all!
6: Rock! Port side! Port side!
3: I'm perfectly capable!
6: The boat's tipping!
7: Sit down, Charbonneau!
8: Tip us over for shore!
6: Sit down, I tell you!
3: We're sinking! Help! I can't swim!
4: My baby!
10: No, Aunt Nikki, we can't stop here. They're in such danger.
11: I know, Uncle John, but we're out of time.
10: I guess we are. But we look forward to joining all of you boys and girls next time to hear the rest of the story.
11: Mm-hmm. And until then, remember that we love you very much.
10: Goodbye.

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3: This court sentences you to 30 days. Next case, bailiff.
4: Odyssey Municipal Court, docket number 33133, petition for sentence reduction. F. Bailey Babcock, representing.
3: Yes, Your Honor, that's us. All right, Mr. Babcock, make your case.
5: Your Honor, my client has served half of his sentence without objection or complaint. But the terms of his sentence have made it almost impossible for him to earn a living. That must be construed as cruel and unusual punishment. Further, he has gone from being a productive member of society to being a burden on the community. Surely this wasn't the court's intention when it handed down its judgment.
3: Surely. What solution do you propose?
5: We humbly request that his sentence be reduced to time served, and that he be allowed to once again pursue his livelihood.
3: I see. Well, his record shows exemplary behavior, and since his conviction was of a strictly nonviolent nature, I'll consent to your request. Sentence is hereby reduced to time served. That means you're free to go, Mr. Rathbone.
6: Huh? Free? I'm free? You mean that's it? No more picking up trash or cleaning the park?
5: Nope. Congratulations.
6: Hey, you did it, Babcock. Hey, I want to thank you. And thank you, Your Honor. And I just want to say...
3: Please, Mr. Rathbone, don't say anything. Just go before I change my mind.
7: Come on, Bob. Let's get out of here.
6: Right.
3: Next case, bailiff.
4: Docket number 33134, People versus Lyle Erickson.
8: Bart? Bart, slow down. Where are you going in such a rush?
6: Where am I going? Where do you think? I'm going to get my store back from Edwin Blackguard.
8: You want to what?
6: Buy back the Electric Palace from you.
8: Surely you jest.
6: Surely I don't. Edwin, I told you before, I really love this place and I want it back. Now, I'll give you $5,000 down and pay you off the rest.
8: Where did you get $5,000?
6: Well, let's just say I put it away for a rainy day. Look, who cares where I got it? The point is, I have it, and I'm willing to give it to use. What do you say? Is it a deal?
8: In a word, no.
6: No?
8: No.
6: But
8: I... However, the store is doing well, thanks in no small part to your management. And you are, therefore, more than welcome to stay on, if you so choose.
6: Yeah, but listen...
8: Bart, you really caught me at a bad time. I'm on my way to the Harlequin Theater to rehearse my new production. One of my greatest roles, Shylock in The Merchant of Venice. If you'll excuse me. Shakespeare, the car!
9: Right out back, sir.
8: Ah, well, then the door!

0: opening it now, sir.
1: Farewell, faithful Bart. A flight of angels sing thee to thy rest. And be sure to lock up when you leave. Ta-ta!
2: Be sure to lock up when you leave. Ta-ta! Oh, ta-ta him. There has got to be a way for me to get this door back. It's my inheritance. Yeah, but I am the one who built it up. I'm the guy who turned it into something to be proud of. And then Regis gives it to you free and clear. It ain't fair. It ain't fair. Wait a minute. 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Inheritance, that's it. Inheritance. Where's the phone? Oh, Barty boy, sometimes you really outdo yourself. Hello, operator. Would you get me the number for the Internal Revenue Service, please? 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
4: How now, Shylock? What news among the merchants? Tell us, do you hear whether Antonio have had any loss at sea or no?
1: Ha! A bankrupt. A prodigal who dares scarce show his head on the Rialto. A beggar that used to come so smug upon the mart. Let him look to his bond.
4: Why, I am sure if he forfeit, thou wilt not take his flesh. What's that good for?
1: If it will feed nothing else, it will feed my revenge.
5: Bravo! Bravo! That was wonderful!
1: Well, thank you very much, whoever you are, but I wasn't finished yet.
4: Oh, sorry. Are you Mr. Edwin Blaggard?
1: The one and only. Who are you?
4: My name is Leech.
1: I'm so sorry.
4: My card.
1: Harold J. Leech, Internal Revenue Service.
4: You from the IRS? I'm a field agent.
1: What can I do for you, Mr. Leech?
4: My office has learned that you recently inherited some property, a store called the Electric Palace.
1: Yes, but I paid the property tax on it.
4: Oh, we know. Unfortunately, what you haven't paid is the inheritance tax.
1: Inheritance tax?
4: Yes, I have the bill right here.
1: $5,000?
4: No, wait. Let me see that. Oh, sorry. There, that's right.
1: Well, I should think so. $10,000?
4: With penalties and interest, yes. You really shouldn't ignore our notices, Mr. Blaggard.
1: Notices? What notices?
6: We've never received any notices.
4: We sent them to your store. That is unfortunate. You see, the money is now due in full.
1: But I don't have $10,000.
6: Can't we work out some sort of payment plan, Mr. Leech?
4: Of course. But I'll need at least half before I leave town tomorrow.
1: Half? I don't have that either.
4: I see. Well, if you can't pay, then I'm afraid we'll have to attach your businesses, including this theater.
1: What?
6: Can't we work out a payment plan for the... payment plan?
4: I'm sorry, I really am. But there's nothing I can do. The paperwork has already been filed, and the only way to stop it is to get me that down payment. I'm staying at the Odyssey Hotel. By the way, I really did think your performance was wonderful.
1: How nice! I'll be the finest actor in debtor's prison.
6: There aren't any debtor's prisons here, sir.
1: Oh, what am I going to do, Shakespeare?
6: Well, there's always a loan.
1: Have you forgotten? No bank will have us.
6: Credit cards?
1: Maxed out.
6: Then I have but one suggestion left, sir.
1: And that is?
6: Talk to Jack Allen.
1: Ah. What a rogue and peasant slave am I.
7: Edwin, what's the matter?
1: Matter enough. Jack, faithful friend, I have something I must ask you. It's very difficult for me to do so, but extremely important nonetheless.

0: What is it?
1: Will you loan me $5,000?
0: What?
1: Please, Jack, please.
0: Edwin, what is this all about?
1: I've had a visit from the IRS. They told me I owe an inheritance tax on the Electric Palace to the tune of $10,000.
0: $10,000?
1: That's just what I said. They're letting me pay it off in $5,000 installments, but the first one is due tomorrow. If I don't pay, they'll attach the store. Please loan me the money, Jack. Please.
0: I would if I could, Edwin, but I don't have $5,000.
1: Oh. What about Jason?
0: He's on a fishing trip. I wouldn't know how to get in touch with him.
1: Oh, cursed fate. The real irony is I actually will have the money soon.
0: You will?
1: Mm-hmm. As you know, we are currently in rehearsals for one of my best roles, Shylock in The Merchant of Venice. Mm-hmm. We have money pledged for every ticket, but I won't actually get the money until we open, and that's not for another 4 weeks.
0: Hmm. Must be some other way to get the money. Bart?
1: Bart, old friend and comrade.
2: Oh, so now that you need money, I'm your old friend and comrade.
1: Please, Bart, I beg you. I have nowhere else to turn. You're my last hope.
0: You have $5,000?
2: As a matter of fact, yeah.
1: I'm at your mercy, Bart. Will you loan me the money?
2: Yeah, sure.
1: Oh, thank you, thank you, thank
0: you. A minute, Edwin, please. What kind of interest rate are you charging, Bart?
2: No interest.
1: None?
2: Nope.
0: That's too rich. You must want something.
2: Hand me that pad of paper and a pen, will you? Mm-hmm. We'll just throw up a little contract here. Now, let's see. Bart Rathbun hereby agrees to loan Edwin Blackguard, that's what, 2 A's?
1: Yes.
2: The sum of $5,000, interest free.
1: Uh-huh.
2: Now, you say you're going to get the money in 4 weeks.
1: As soon as my show opens, yes.
2: Edwin Blackguard.
1: 2 A's.
2: Yeah, I got it. Agrees to repay the $5,000 to Bart Rathbone in exactly 4 weeks. Sound good?
1: Sounds very good. Hand me the pen.
2: Sure. But, just to make it interesting.
0: I knew it. The other shoe. All right, Bart. What do you really want?
2: I'll write it down.
0: Probably your firstborn child.
1: Good. I'm a bachelor. Although I suppose he could take Shakespeare.
2: There.
1: In the event that Edwin Blackguard fails to repay the $5,000 on time, Bart Rathbun will immediately take ownership of the Electric Palace and the Harlequin Theater.
0: Bart!
2: It's the same deal he's getting from the IRS, only mine's better. I'm giving him the 4 weeks.
1: That's true, Jack.
0: Oh, you're all heart, Bart.
2: What's the big deal? He's already got the money coming in, right?
1: Right.
2: So, as long as the show opens, there's nothing to worry about. We got a deal?
1: Hand me the pen.
0: Edwin, wait.
1: Jack, I have no other choice. Bart, you've got yourself a deal.
2: Hello? Clean sweep floor service? Bart Rathbun here. Listen, the floor of the stage at the Harlequin Theater is looking real ratty. It needs a nice cleaning and a good thick coat of wax. Think you can handle that for me? Great.
1: Don't hurry up with the door, Shakespeare. We missed an entire day of rehearsal yesterday, and we must make up for it today.
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4: 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Visit our website at adventuresinodyssey.com or talk to someone at Focus on the Family. Call 1-800-A-FAMILY, with a parent's permission, of course. We always love hearing from you.
1: A broken leg, Shakespeare. A broken leg.
3: I'm so sorry, sir.
2: Edwin, I came as soon as I heard. How did this happen?
1: How did

0: this happen? How? Somebody waxed the stage floor. That's how.
1: He slid all the way across it and landed in the orchestra pit. Ooh! Must have been painful.
0: My bass drum will never be the same.
1: Boy, talk about rotten luck.
0: Oh, don't play innocent with me, Bart. You waxed that floor, didn't you?
1: I most certainly did not. I had the clean, sweep floor service do it.
2: Bart, how could you?
1: Hey, it looked really ratty. I thought I was doing you a favor.
0: Oh, please. This all makes sense now. You called the IRS.
2: And kept the notices about the inheritance tax from us.
1: I don't know what you're talking about.
0: But I demand that you tear up that contract.
1: What? No way. You took my $5,000 in good faith, Edwin.
2: But you had the stage floor waxed.
1: Hey, can I help it if he goes jumping around the stage all the time? It's a wonder he hasn't broken something sooner.
0: Bart, show a little mercy.
1: I did show mercy, and I'm still showing it. You got almost 4 weeks to pay back the money.
0: But this cast will be on for 6 weeks. I can't perform. I have to cancel the show.
1: Oh, now that is a shame.
0: Bart.
1: Look, Edwin, it's too bad about your leg.
2: Too bad.
1: But a contract is a contract, and you signed this one with both eyes open.
0: Yes, but...
1: I am not going to tear it up. You still got a fair chance, almost 4 weeks, to figure out how to put on that play.
2: Oh, no.
1: But the contract stays. Ta-ta!
0: Bart is immovable, Jack. He won't tear up the contract. All is truly lost.
3: Oh, no, now...
0: Farewell, Electric Palace. Farewell, Harlequin Theater.
3: Edwin, please.
0: Farewell, Mumsy.
3: Oh, now, Edwin, you can't give up yet. You still have more than 3 weeks to think of something.
0: Ah, you're looking for a happy ending, Jack. That only happens in plays and at the movies.
4: Sir, are you certain you can't perform?
0: Well, perhaps Long John Silver, yes. Shakespeare, look at me. You know how physical my Shylock is, and that's what the public wants to see.
3: What if it's not for the public, Edwin? In fact, what if there's no audience at all? Could you perform it then?
0: Well, I suppose so. But why would I want to perform for no audience? What good would that do?
3: Might not do any good. Or it might do a lot of good.
4: How?
3: By giving Bart a taste of his own medicine.
0: Jack, what in the world are you talking about?
3: I'm talking about letting the Merchant of Venice make our point for us. Now listen, here is what we'll do. Come on, Bart.
1: Jack, why are we here at this Harlequin Theater?
3: We're doing what you said.
1: Huh?
3: You said we need to figure out how to put on this play. That's what we're doing. And we need your help.
1: My help?
3: Yeah. We need you to play a part. Here's the script.
1: A part? No, wait a minute. I ain't no actor.
3: Nonsense. I've heard you on kids' radio before. You were pretty good.
1: Yeah?
3: Yes.
1: You did?
3: Huh?
1: Well, what would I have to do?
3: Just stand right here on the stage and read the lines marked Antonio.
1: Antonio.
3: Right. Hit it, guys. In the town of Venice, there live two friends named Antonio and Bassanio.
5: Greetings, one and all.
3: Bassanio suffered from a problem afflicting many in the world today.
6: Love, Antonio. I'm in love.
3: Bart, it's your line.
1: Huh? Again, Bassanio? And pray tell, what is the name of thy fair creature to whom you have given your heart?
6: Her name is Portia.
1: Portia? You're in love with a car?
3: Bart, stick to the script.
1: Okay.
6: Her name is Portia. Her golden locks hang on her temples like a golden fleece. But alas, I cannot marry her, for penniless am I, and penniless remain.
1: Huh?
6: Money, Antonio. I need money.
1: Oh, well then why didn't thou say so? How much dost thou needest?
6: 3,000 ducats.
1: 3,000? Listen, Bessie, no woman is worth that, and I ain't even sure what a ducat is.
3: Bart, stop ad-libbing.
1: All right. I wouldst willingly give you the money thou dost require, but I myself am temporarily strapped for ready cash, my entire fortune being vested in various shipping ventures. In other words, I ain't got the scratch, bub.
6: Alas, and alack. Woe is me, a poor pawn in love's cruel game.
3: Antonio felt very sorry for his friend.

0: Yeah, but I still don't know what a duck it is.
1: So sorry, in fact, that he decided to do something he would never normally do.
0: I do? What? What?
1: He decided to borrow 3,000 ducats from a usurer.
0: A hoosierer?
1: A usurer, a moneylender.
0: Oh, a loan shark.
1: His name was Shylock.
2: Hail, Antonio.
0: Edwin.
2: No. Shylock. So, thou dost desire 3,000 ducats for thy friend.
0: Well, yeah, if it ain't too much trouble.
2: Trouble. Trouble enough. Need I remind you of the insults I have endured at your expense? You call me a cutthroat dog. But now you need my help. What should I say to you? Shall I bend low with bated breath and whisper? Fair sir, you spit on me and called me a dog. And for these courtesies, I'll lend you this much money.
0: Well, yeah, please.
2: And so I shall.
0: Really?
1: Yes, Shylock drew up a contract that stated he agreed to lend Antonio the money for 2 months with no interest.
0: Wow, that's great.
1: Under one condition.
0: Uh-oh. Okay, let's have it.
2: Should you not repay the money on the date it is due, I have the right to remove a pound of flesh from your body.
0: What? Oh, there is no way that I would sign a contract like that.
1: Antonio agreed and signed the contract.
0: Wait a minute.
1: For Antonio knew that his ships were due in a full month before the date of payment.
0: A month? Yeah, you heard him. I got a month.
1: And so Antonio gave Bassanio the money, which Bassanio used to wed fair Portia, while Antonio waited nervously for his ships to come in.
0: They'll be here. They'll be here.
1: Unfortunately.
0: Unfortunately? Oh, that don't bode well.
1: A storm came and swept the ships into the bottom of the sea. Antonio's fortune was lost.
0: Alas and alack.
1: And at the end of 2 months, Shylock came for his payment.
2: Antonio.
0: Oh, now, wait a minute, now. Can't we work something out here?
2: No. No deals will be made, for a contract is a contract.
0: Hey, now, look, show a little mercy, huh?
2: Mercy. Mercy to you. You who have disgraced me and hindered me at every turn. You who have laughed at my losses, mocked at my gains, thwarted my bargains, heated mine enemies, cooled my friends.
0: Whoa, now, who are all these people?
2: My friends. If you prick us, do we not bleed? If you tickle us, do we not laugh? If you poison us, do we not die? And if you wrong us, shall we not revenge?
3: Revenge!
4: Shylock must have his revenge!
0: No, wait a minute.
5: Enough the contract!
4: The contract!
0: What's going on here?
5: The contract!
0: Get away from me!
5: Fulfill!
0: Hey, let go! Oh, let go!
3: Come, Shylock!
6: Fulfill the contract!
0: Edwin.
2: And now, Antonio, your punishment is at hand.
1: What's the matter, Bart?
0: He was coming after me with a knife.
1: It's just the play, Bart. Remember the play?
0: Oh, yeah, the play. But what about the knife?
2: This? Rubber.
0: Rubber?
2: Rubber.
0: Oh, yeah. Rubber. What do you know? Boy, you guys really had me going there for a minute.
1: Good. Then I take it we've made our point.
0: Perk?
1: About what it feels like not to be shown any mercy.
0: That's what all this was about?
1: I guess we didn't make our point. Yes, Bart, it's like I told you before. You were shown a great mercy by your judge. He reduced your sentence. Now you need to pass that mercy on to Edwin.
0: But I want my store back.
2: Bart, I can't lose the Electric Palace. It's the only way I have to support my invalid mother. Without it, she'll be out in the cold.
0: Really?
2: Yes. I'll pay you the money back, I promise. I just need a little more time, please.
0: All right, I'll tear up the contract.
1: Oh, good, Bart.
7: Congratulations,
2: thank you,
7: sir.
0: You can pay me back whenever you get the money. Say, 5% interest?
1: Fair enough.
2: Done.
8: Once again, Mr. Blackguard, bravo! Bravo!
2: Oh, well, thank you. Oh, Mr. Leach.
1: Who?
2: The IRS agent.
1: And your name is Leach? I'm so sorry.
2: You're not here.

0: Here for the second payment already, are you?
1: Oh, no, no. Actually, I'm here to see you, Mr. Rathbone.
2: Me?
1: Yes. When Mr. Blaggard mentioned where he got the money to pay his inheritance tax, I pulled your file.
2: You did?
1: Yes. You never reported that $5,000, did you? You never paid tax on it.
2: Well,
1: Naughty, naughty, Mr. Rathbone. You'd better come down off the stage. You and I are going to have a little talk.
2: But, you see,
3: Oh, what a tangled web we weave.
0: When first we practice to deceive.
4: 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It goes, "Earthly power doth then show likest gods, when mercy tempers justice." What does it mean? Well, simply put, it means that when we show mercy to someone, we're behaving like God wants us to behave, like God himself would behave and has behaved towards us. And while William Shakespeare said it well, I like the way the Bible says it a whole lot better in James chapter 2, verse 13. You must show mercy to others, or God will not show mercy to you. Mercy triumphs over judgment. Well, that's all for now. If you'd like to write to me, I'd love to hear from you. 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And I'm Chris, hoping you'll join us again next time for more Adventures in Odyssey.

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